0: You're listening to WYTJ Radio. It's time for the Daily Scripture Reading. Let's read the book of James together, chapters 1 through 5. That's the book of James, chapters 1 through 5.
1: The General Epistle of James, chapter 1. James, a servant of God and of the Lord Jesus Christ, to the 12 tribes which are scattered abroad, greeting. My brethren, count it all joy when ye fall into divers temptations, knowing this, that the trying of your faith worketh patience. But let patience have her perfect work, that ye may be perfect and entire, wanting nothing. If any of you lack wisdom, let him ask of God that giveth to all men liberally and upbraideth not, and it shall be given him. But let him ask in faith, nothing wavering. For he that wavereth is like a wave of the sea, driven with the wind and tossed. For let not that man think that he shall receive anything of the Lord. A double-minded man is unstable in all his ways. Let the brother of low degree rejoice in that he is exalted, but the rich in that he is made low, because as the flower of the grass he shall pass away. For the sun is no sooner risen with a burning heat, but it withereth the grass, and the flower thereof falleth, and the grace of the fashion of it perisheth. So also shall the rich man fade away in his ways. Blessed is the man that endureth temptation. For when he is tried, he shall receive the crown of life, which the Lord hath promised to them that love him. Let no man say when he is tempted, I am tempted of God. For God cannot be tempted with evil, neither tempteth he any man. But every man is tempted when he is drawn away of his own lust and enticed. Then when lust hath conceived, it bringeth forth sin. And sin, when it is finished, bringeth forth death. Do not err, my beloved brethren. Every good gift and every perfect gift is from above, and cometh down from the Father of lights, with whom is no variableness, neither shadow of turning. Of his own will begat he us with the word of truth, that we should be a kind of first fruits of his creatures. Wherefore, my beloved brethren, let every man be swift to hear, slow to speak, slow to wrath. For the wrath of man worketh not the righteousness of God. Wherefore, lay apart all filthiness and superfluity of naughtiness, and receive with meekness the engrafted word which is able to save your souls. But be ye doers of the word, and not hearers only, deceiving your own selves. For if any be a hearer of the word and not a doer, he is like unto a man beholding his natural face in a glass. For he beholdeth himself, and goeth his way, and straightway forgetteth what manner of man he was. But whoso looketh into the perfect law of liberty, and continueth therein, he being not a forgetful hearer, but a doer of the work, this man shall be blessed in his deed. If any man among you seem to be religious, and bridleth not his tongue, but deceiveth his own heart, this man's religion is vain. Pure religion and undefiled before God and the Father is this: to visit the fatherless and widows in their affliction, and to keep himself unspotted from the world. Chapter 2. My brethren, have not the faith of our Lord Jesus Christ, the Lord of glory, with respect of persons. For if there come unto your assembly a man with a gold ring, in goodly apparel, and there come in also a poor man in vile raiment, and ye have respect to him that weareth the gay clothing, and say unto him, Sit thou here in a good place, and say to the poor, Stand thou there, or sit here under my footstool. Are ye not then partial in yourselves, and are become judges of evil thoughts? Hearken, my beloved brethren. Hath not God chosen the poor of this world, rich in faith, and heirs of the kingdom which he hath promised to them that love him? But ye have despised the poor. Do not rich men oppress you and draw you before the judgment seats? Do not they blaspheme that worthy name by the which ye are called? If ye fulfill the royal law according to the scripture, Thou shalt love thy neighbor as thyself, ye do well. But if ye have respect to persons, ye commit sin, and are convinced of the law as transgressors. For whosoever shall keep the whole law, and yet offend in one point, he is guilty of all. For he that said, Do not commit adultery, said also, Do not kill. Now if thou commit no adultery, yet if thou kill, thou art become a transgressor of the law. So speak ye, and so do, as they that shall be judged by the law of liberty. For he shall have judgment without mercy that hath showed no mercy. And mercy rejoiceth against judgment. What doth it profit, my brethren, though a man say he hath faith, and have not works? Can faith save him? If a brother or sister be naked and destitute of daily food, and one of you say unto them, Depart in peace, and be ye warmed and filled, notwithstanding ye give them not those things which are needful to the body, what doth it profit? Even so, faith, if it hath not works, is dead, being alone. Yea, a man may say, Thou hast faith, and I have works. Show me thy faith without thy works, and I will show thee my faith by my works. Thou believest that there is one God, thou doest well. The devils also believe and tremble. But wilt thou know, O vain man, that faith without works is dead? Was not Abraham our father justified by works when he had offered Isaac his son upon the altar? Seest thou how faith wrought with his works, and by works was faith made perfect? And the scripture was fulfilled, which saith, Abraham believed God, and it was imputed unto him for righteousness, and he was called the friend of God. Ye see then how that by works a man is justified, and not by faith only. Likewise also, was not Rahab the harlot justified by works when she had received the messengers and had sent them out another way? For as the body without the spirit is dead, so faith without works is dead also. Chapter 3. My brethren, be not many masters, knowing that we shall receive the greater condemnation. For in many things we offend all. If any man offend not in word, the same is a perfect man, and able also to bridle the whole body. Behold, we put bits in the horses' mouths, that they may obey us, and we turn about their whole body. Behold also the ships, which though they be so great, and are driven of fierce winds, yet are they turned about with a very small helm, whithersoever the governor listeth. Even so, the tongue is a little member, and boasteth great things. Behold, how great a matter a little fire kindleth. And the tongue is a fire, a world of iniquity. So is the tongue among our members, that it defileth the whole body, and setteth on fire the course of nature, and it is set on fire of hell. For every kind of beasts, and of birds, and of serpents, and of things in the sea, is tamed, and hath been tamed of mankind. But the tongue can no man tame. It is an unruly evil, full of deadly poison. Therewith bless we God, even the Father. And therewith curse we men, which are made after the similitude of God. Out of the same mouth proceedeth blessing and cursing. My brethren, these things ought not so to be. Doth a fountain send forth at the same place sweet water and bitter? Can the fig tree, my brethren, bear olive berries? Either a vine figs? So can no fountain both yield salt water and fresh. Who is a wise man and endued with knowledge among you? Let him show out of a good conversation his works with meekness of wisdom. But if ye have bitter envying and strife in your hearts, glory not and lie not against the truth. This wisdom descendeth not from above, but is earthly, sensual, devilish. For where envying and strife is, there is confusion and every evil work. But the wisdom that is from above is first pure, then peaceable, gentle, and easy to be entreated, full of mercy and good fruits, without partiality and without hypocrisy. And the fruit of righteousness is sown in peace of them that make peace. Chapter 4. From whence come wars and fightings among you? Come they not hence, even of your lusts that war in your members? Ye lust and have not. Ye kill and desire to have and cannot obtain. Ye fight and war, yet ye have not, because ye ask not. Ye ask and receive not, because ye ask amiss, that ye may consume it upon your lusts. Ye adulterers and adulteresses, know ye not that the friendship of the world is enmity with God? Whosoever therefore will be a friend of the world is the enemy of God. Do ye think that the Scripture saith in vain, The Spirit that dwelleth in us lusteth to envy? But he giveth more grace, wherefore he saith, God resisteth the proud, but giveth grace unto the humble. Submit yourselves therefore to God. Resist the devil, and he will flee from you. Draw nigh to God, and he will draw nigh to you. Cleanse your hands, ye sinners, and purify your hearts, ye double-minded. Be afflicted, and mourn, and weep. Let your laughter be turned to mourning, and your joy to heaviness. Humble yourselves in the sight of the Lord, and he shall lift you up. Speak not evil one of another, brethren. He that speaketh evil of his brother, and judgeth his brother, speaketh evil of the law, and judgeth the law. But if thou judge the law, thou art not a doer of the law, but a judge. There is one lawgiver who is able to save and to destroy. Who art thou that judgest another? Go to now, ye that say, Today or tomorrow we will go into such a city, and continue there a year, and buy and sell, and get gain. Whereas ye know not what shall be on the morrow. For what is your life? It is even a vapor that appeareth for a little time, and then vanisheth away. For that ye ought to say, If the Lord will, we shall live and do this or that. But now ye rejoice in your boastings. All such rejoicing is evil. Therefore to him that knoweth to do good, and doeth it not, to him it is sin. Chapter 5. Go to now, ye rich men, weep and howl for your miseries that shall come upon you. Your riches are corrupted, and your garments are moth-eaten. Your gold and silver is cankered, and the rust of them shall be a witness against you, and shall eat your flesh as it were fire. Ye have heaped treasure together for the last days. Behold, the hire of the laborers who have reaped down your fields, which is of you kept back by fraud, crieth, and the cries of them which have reaped are entered into the ears of the Lord of Sabaoth. Ye have lived in pleasure on the earth, and been wanton. Ye have nourished your hearts as in a day of slaughter. Ye have condemned and killed the just, and he doth not resist you. Be patient therefore, brethren, unto the coming of the Lord. Behold, the husbandman waiteth for the precious fruit of the earth, and hath long patience for it, until he receive the early and latter rain. Be ye also patient. Stablish your hearts, for the coming of the Lord draweth nigh. Grudge not one against another, brethren, lest ye be condemned. Behold, the judge standeth before the door. Take, my brethren, the prophets who have spoken in the name of the Lord, for an example of suffering affliction and of patience. Behold, we count them happy which endure. Ye have heard of the patience of Job, and have seen the end of the Lord, that the Lord is very pitiful and of tender mercy. But above all things, my brethren, swear not, neither by heaven, neither by the earth, neither by any other oath. But let your yea be yea, and your nay, nay, lest ye fall into condemnation. Is any among you afflicted? Let him pray. Is any merry? Let him sing psalms. Is any sick among you? Let him call for the elders of the church, and let them pray over him, anointing him with oil in the name of the Lord. And the prayer of faith shall save the sick, and the Lord shall raise him up. And if he have committed sins, they shall be forgiven him. Confess your faults one to another, and pray one for another, that ye may be healed. The effectual fervent prayer of a righteous man availeth much. Elias was a man subject to like passions as we are, and he prayed earnestly that it might not rain, and it rained not on the earth by the space of 3 years and 6 months. And he prayed again, and the heaven gave rain, and the earth brought forth her fruit. Brethren, if any of you do err from the truth, and one convert him, let him know that he which converteth the sinner from the error of his way shall save a soul from death, and shall hide a multitude of sins. The end of the general epistle of James.

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0: As they celebrate four wonder-filled years together in the land of wedded bliss, Gabriel and Ella Echevarria are sharing this day of broadcasting to honor the Lord for his blessings. Thank you so much for your friendly help, Gabriel and Ella. 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Happy fourth anniversary.

0: 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And we trust that you'll join us at the close of tonight's program for an address so that you may write for free literature or so that you may write for answers to questions you may have concerning tonight's message.
1: 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And now here is Dr. John Jenkins.
2: Grab your Bible with me, will you stand? Let's go to Genesis chapter 3 this morning. And in Genesis chapter 3, let's look at verse number 14. Verse 14 says, and the Lord. Now, I know you know what I'm about to emphasize, but I need to do this for something we're going to see in a moment. If you've got a King James Bible, I am almost certain that in your Bible, the word Lord here is all in uppercase. How many of your Bibles that way this morning? Well, we're in good company. Amen. And I know you know this, but whenever you find in the Old Testament Masoretic text, L-O-R-D, all in capitals, that's telling us that it is translated from that Hebrew word, YHWH, which of course we call a tetragrammaton, which it's only got consonants in it. We of course down through time have seen two vowels added to that, and it's the word Yahweh. 300 times in the Old Testament, God's name spelled Lord is not all uppercase, and that's always telling us it's from the word Adonai. But when we see it in all upper cases, that's talking about Jehovah God. That's talking about the God. It's talking about his eternal existence. Even more exciting to me, his eternal presence in your life and my life. You'll see in a moment why that's important. But the Bible says, and the Lord God said unto the serpent, because thou hast done this. Of course, you know that this is the great tragic story here in the third chapter of the Bible of the fall of man. I believe the husband's supposed to be the head of the home, no doubt about that. I believe, men, you're the leader of your home, whether you take that role or not, that's the way God views you. Now, ladies, don't get mad at me, but it was Eve who sinned. Women got us in this mess we're in. Amen. I just got to throw that out there today. But before we men get too proud of ourselves, can I challenge you men to understand that when God comes in the garden to deal with man after the fall, he does not come looking for them. He comes looking for him. So as I deduct the reality of what that means is, while we may think we're in charge at the house, brethren, really all that means is we're the ones going to get in trouble when we stand before God. And God in chapter 3, verse 9, 10, 11, and 12, we won't go there for time this morning, but God says to Adam, where art thou? Now, you know and I know God knew where Adam was, but he needed Adam to acknowledge where he was. In classic, we're not that different than Adam. Adam has done something that mankind's been doing for generations now. As soon as man sinned, he tried to cover his sin. And then he tries to hide from God. Isn't that interesting? When mankind sinned then, and we see it proliferated in our world today, people try to cover their sin and try to hide their sin instead of confess their sin. But God says to Adam, where are you? Classic man, Adam says, Lord, we've been hiding. We're afraid of you. I wish I had time to elaborate on that, but sin will always come between you and God just like it did Adam. But Adam says, God, this woman you gave me. It's almost like he's blaming God for the problem, isn't it? This woman you gave me, she's the one that gave me the fruit. So God turns his attention to Eve, and he says, what hast thou done? And she says, this serpent you made. She's learned well from Adam to pass the buck. But then in our text here in verse 14, after confronting Adam, after confronting Eve, God turns his attention to the devil. I want you to notice what he says to the devil. He says, thou art cursed above all cattle and above every beast of the field. By thy belly shalt thou go, and dust shalt thou eat all the days of thy life. Verse 15 is our text this morning. God said, I will put enmity between thee and the woman, between thy seed and her seed. Now, this verse means several things. One thing it means, you ain't supposed to like snakes. Now, I just put this on the record. If you like snakes, you're weird. Because God said you're supposed to hate snakes, amen? I hate snakes, Brother Smith, I really do. I hate all snakes, amen? Poisonous snakes, garter snakes, black snakes, they all look deadly to me. So in my house, if there's a snake, it don't matter what kind it is, I'm going to do everything in my power to send it to heaven, amen? Or wherever it's going to spend eternity. He said, Brother Jenkins, don't kill the good ones. Are there good ones? They all look like diamondback rattlesnakes to me, so I kill every snake I see. I don't like snakes, and if you do, I'll send them to your place. Amen. God said, I'll put enmity between, listen now, between the seed of the woman and your seed. Now, don't miss the next words. This is the message this morning. Speaking about the seed of the woman, God said, it shall bruise thy head, and thou shalt bruise his feet. Be seated, if you will, this morning. I'm going to give you some mountain logic. I grew up in the mountains of southeastern Kentucky, so this is mountain theology. But when God said to the serpent, one day the seed of the woman is going to bruise your head, and that thou shalt bruise his heel, what God was saying is, one day, devil, mankind is going to get even for the role you played in the fall of humanity. God was saying, one day, devil, the seed of this woman is going to stomp your head in the ground. If I could put it on the bottom shelf, God said, one day, her kinfolk, her offspring, are going to bash your brains in the ground. That may be too simple for you. That might be a little too blood and guts for you this morning. But my friend, that's what God told the devil about his future. Amen. One day, God said, somehow, some way, mankind is going to even the score one day for what you've done, devil, in orchestrating the fall of man in the Garden of Eden. One day, devil, you're going to be paid back by the seed of the woman. You know, this is a prophetic promise this morning in our text. And I'm thanking God for it this morning. But I want you to quickly look in chapter 4. I ask you to remember that L-O-R-D capital, and you'll see why I emphasized that a moment ago. If you look in chapter 4, verse 1, let's pick up the story. The Bible says, and Adam knew Eve, his wife, and she conceived and bare Cain, and said, I have gotten, say it with me out loud, church, a man from the what? From the Lord. And she again bare his brother Abel, and Abel was a keeper of the sheep, and Cain was a tiller of the ground. Now don't miss this. This is key. When God came to the garden and confronted the devil, it's L-O-R-D capital. And now in chapter number 4, Dr. Smith, although it was not Adam and Eve that God was speaking to, I believe in God's providence and in God's mercy and grace, he allowed Adam and Eve to overhear that conversation that he had with the devil. And when God said, one day the seed of this woman is going to bruise your head, I believe when Cain was born, I believe Eve connected the dots. I believe Eve said, you know what? I thought it would be generations. I thought maybe it would be centuries before God would fulfill his promise that he let me and Adam overhear when he told the devil his future fate. But I believe she said, oh my soul, God's done it already. I mean, in one, just a few months, a few years, I mean, God is already going to fulfill this promise, and Adam and I may get back what we've lost. I mean, I thought it would be forever, and here it is, in just a short amount of time, that God's going to let my seed bruise the head of the serpent. Boy, she's excited. She's believing God's going to fulfill his promise. She not only gets one boy, she gets two. I mean, it's just getting gooder and gooder. But you all know the rest of this chapter, don't you? Cain becomes a tiller of the ground and Abel a keeper of sheep, and they both bring a sacrifice one day to offer to God, and Abel's sacrifice, because blood's been shed, God accepts that sacrifice, but he does not accept the sacrifice of Abel. And you know the rest of the story. Abel, in jealousy, in rage, is murdered by his brother Cain. Classic human. God comes to the garden and says to Cain, "Where's your brother?" And he says, "Am I my brother's keeper?" And the answer, of course, is yes. None of us live unto ourselves or die unto ourselves. We're all responsible for our actions and how they impact other people. God says to him, "Your brother's blood crieth from the ground." I don't want to get on a rabbit trail, ladies. I hope this don't offend you. But before God made the woman, God gave man his purpose. And while a husband certainly should love and cherish his wife, the Bible clearly explains to us that before God made Eve, that God had made Adam for himself. And he gave Adam a profession. He gave Adam a task to perform. Now, this is key to catching what's about to be said. Ladies, I know that your husband loves you. At least he should love you. But you get something different from your intimacy with your husband than he gets from it. And the reason is because you were made for your husband, but he was not made for you. He was made for God. You are only fulfilled when you satisfy who you're made for. I wish I had time to elaborate on that this morning. A man finds fulfillment ultimately in his relationship with God, number one, and number two, in accomplishing that which God gave him to do with his life. Now listen, when God pronounces judgment upon Cain for the murder of his brother, God says two things, Dr. Smith. You know what he says? He says, you're going to be a fugitive and a vagabond in the earth. And he said, when you till the ground, it's going to produce nothing. You're going to be fruitless. You're going to have nothing to show for your labor. And you know what Cain said? My punishment is greater than I can bear, because what he just got told by God, no relationship with me and no productivity throughout your life. And what Cain just was told is that the things that bring fulfillment to a man are going to be denied you the rest of your life. And he said, this is greater punishment than I can bear. Now let's get back to the context of our story this morning. We're talking about Eve this morning. Adam and Eve's sin has cost them the Garden of Eden. It's cost them their home. It's costing their innocence. It's costing their relationship, their access to God. And now, if that wasn't bad enough, we're in chapter 4, and they've not only lost their home, they've not only lost their innocence, they've not only lost their access to God, but now Eve has lost one of her sons at the bloody hands of his brother, and the other son's been banished by God. I'm trying to paint a picture, and the picture I'm trying to paint this morning is not pretty. I mean, the first family, I mean, in human history, I mean, are hardly out of the gate, and everything they've touched has turned into a disaster. Eve's lost the blessings of Eden, the place she called home. She's lost a boy to envy. There's no peace and calm in their home. And can I just throw this out this morning, my friend? It's all because of sin. While I have some compassion in my heart for our father and our mother this morning, can I remind you that while they may have given life to Cain and Abel, they also gave to Cain and Abel their fallen nature. You know, it's amazing, Dr. Smith, we all are hoping that something good will come out of our children. And yet we've all cursed our children with our sin. Our children not only got our sinful nature, they got our sinful DNA. You probably noticed you didn't have to teach them how to sin. My point this morning is simply this. The scene that we find ourselves in Genesis 3 and 4 is tragic. I mean, the human race is hardly off the ground. And all of Eve's hopes and dreams have been shattered. I hope what

they've lost Brother Sterling everything. Now, I know you think this is bad news right here, but you know there's actually some sunshine in this darkness. You say there's sunshine in this darkness. Oh, yeah, we didn't go there, but if we went back to chapter 3, the first glimmer of light I see, Brother Lonnie, in this great story is that when God came to the garden and saw their flimsical covering they'd made out of leaves for their sin, God said, I'm going to provide. And God's the one that finds the animal and sheds its blood and provides him a covering. Can I say to you this morning that when everything falls apart in your life, I mean, all hell breaks loose and you don't seem to have any reason to get up in the morning, if you're saved, can I tell you, at least you got your sin covered. Can I say that again? At least you got your sin covered. I mean, when Adam and Eve had nothing else to look to for encouragement, at least they could say, blood's been shed and our sin has been atoned for. What God did in Genesis 3, verse 21, he started a red river of crimson blood that's been flowing now for 6,000 years. Can I get an amen this morning? Aren't you glad this morning that the blood of Jesus Christ, God's Son, still cleanses us from all sin? I mean, when you don't have anything to look forward to, and everywhere you look, you see darkness, if you're saved this morning, at least you got your sin covered. That might be enough to shout about this morning. But they not only had a covering for sin that provided a glimmer of hope in this story, they also had the covenant that we're talking about this morning. When God declared that one day the seed of this woman is going to bruise your head. If the truth be known this morning, you may not be in the exact situation Adam and Eve are in this morning, but you're not going to convince me in a crowd this large, and this is a great crowd for Thursday morning, at the Nationals for the Lord Conference, that everybody walked in here shouting the victory. That everybody walked in here, Brother Wells, what a great message. With dreams, tragically, and I know why God laid that on your heart, preacher, because a lot of us have lost our dream. We've lost our vision because we're just holding our head above water and we're just surviving. And it's not that you didn't agree with the preacher, but you're trying to figure out how to breathe, let alone get a dream. And I have a small part to play today, but I came by to tell you this. God is not finished with you yet. You say, Brother Jenkins, you don't even know my story. Yeah, but I know Adam and Eve's story, and I bet yours ain't a bit worse than theirs. Have you lost your home? Have you lost your innocence? Have you lost your access to God? Have you lost both your boys? I'm simply saying, when I read this story, yeah, there's some darkness, yeah, there's some discouragement, but there's also a whole lot of light here. See, this text reminds me, Dr. Smith, of Joel chapter 2. When Joel trumpeted those great words of God Almighty, when he said, I'll restore to you the years that the locust has eaten, the canker worm, the caterpillar. Hey, listen, my friend, you know what God said through the prophet Joel? He said, I'm going to turn it around. I'm going to give it back to you. I'm going to put you back in a race when everyone else has countered you out. When you think you don't have anything left, I've still got a whole lot I want you to do. I mean, when one of your kids, Brother Joe, is on death row for killing his brother, you've probably failed as a parent. I wouldn't recommend Sister Eve to write a book on raising kids. I doubt she'd spell silver. I mean, probably have a lot of them still in the warehouse. But here's my thought this morning. We may be in a tight spot in our text at this moment. I mean, Eve does have a dilemma, Brother Joe. She has a promise from God that does not match her circumstances. Would you let me make a couple applications this morning and I'll get out of the way? You can't help but read this story and just come to this simple conclusion. We got a problem, Houston. We got a problem here. And here's really what it's all about. Brother Lonnie, what do you do when you have tried and failed, and you tried again and you failed, and you tried again and you failed? What do you do? Everybody knows what you do. You quit.

Now, before you get too pharisaical, can I say something, sir? Often the reason people give up is because trying again means the high probability of getting hurt again. So rather than falling into the trap of believing again and hoping again, what a lot of us do is we protect ourselves from the potential of getting hurt again. But I want to remind you of something this morning, friend. One day, the seed of the woman, you sorry devil, is going to bruise your head. I don't know if you know this, but that sounds like a promise to me. Hey, can I ask you this morning, who's in here this morning and you've got a pretty look on, your outfit's pretty, your tie's got a little dimple in the right spot, and we'd all think you're just shouting a victory and you're just strolling down, but behind all that facade is a broken heart this morning. I wonder who's hurting in here this morning. You know, the one of the great things I love about the National Soul of the Lord Conference, it does challenge us to go home and do something great for God. But I ain't had one person ask me, preacher, what am I running in Sunday school? Now, I'm not ashamed of what I'm running in Sunday school. I'm pretty encouraged what I'm running in Sunday school. But that ain't why we came here this week, to brag and show off. We came here to get our batteries recharged. We came here to find out we ain't as screwed up as we thought we were. Some of us found out we were more screwed up than we thought we were. But we came here because somebody somewhere, God's going to use to encourage you and I that even though things may be difficult, things may be dark where we are, I got news this morning, God's not finished with you yet. The church split. The child went prodigal. The bottom fell out. Maybe it's your ministry. Maybe it's your marriage. Maybe it's your money. I mean, for many of us this morning, life has cost us so much, we are presently operating on a deficit. But even you, God's not finished with you yet. He's going to give you a second chance. See, how do you know that, Brother Jenkins? Because I got a promise in front of me this morning that I happen to believe. I'm going to make a statement that probably isn't going to register all that significant with you, but this is like almost one of them fly leaf in the Bible things worth writing down, not because I said it, but because it's so true. You don't want to miss this statement. Life changing. Failure is an event, not a person. That isn't all that big of a statement. No, listen to me. I said failure is an event, never a person. See, here's what happens to us. We fail so many times, we develop a complex that we are a failure. And can I tell you this morning, I don't care if you have failed a million times this morning, as long as you get back up one more time, you're not a failure. The Bible says we reap. It doesn't say if we don't fail. It says we reap if we faint not. If you get back up, doesn't the Bible say a just man falls seven times, but he rises up again? What makes him a just man? Not falling, no. Getting up. Hey, listen, my friend. As long as you get up after you fail, then that chapter that we're going to remember is the getting up chapter. The only way failure becomes your story is if you don't get up after the last time you failed. Are you listening? Say, but you don't know what I've been through, Brother Jenkins. Yeah, but I know what you've been promised. God's not finished with you. We not only have a problem here, thank God we got a promise. Can I make a statement this morning? God gives something brand new right in the place of something old. So where do you get that, Brother Jenkins? Look at chapter 4, verse 25. Stay with me. We're almost done. Don't miss verse 25. This is good. In Adam,
knew his wife. Let's all in unison, a great National Soul Lord Conference, reading the Bible out loud together. Adam knew his wife together out loud again. And she bare a son. And called his name, said, "For God," are you hearing me, neighbor? "For God," said she, "hath appointed me another seed instead of Abel." Every time I read that, I scratch my head, Brother Lonnie. She calls this third son seed. How many of you call your children that? Brother Smith, I don't go by the nursery and say, "Let me see all the seed this morning." I try to go to the hospital every time we have a family in our church has a new baby, and I'll post a picture on Twitter. I never say, "This is brother and sister so-and-so. Look at their seed." We don't say that. We call them babies and precious and all. Hey, listen. You know why Eve is calling this boy seed? Because she's still holding on to a promise, Brother Joe. She remembered, are you here, neighbor? She remembered when she heard the devil get a 1-4 from God when he said, "One day, you sorry rascal, the seed of this woman is going to bruise your head." And when Eve got a third boy, she said, "God has provided some more seed." She said, "I still got a promise I can hold on to." See, what Seth was God reconnecting her promise to her reality. Can I tell you something about Eve? Chapter 3, verse 20 says she's the mother of all living. So that means, Brother Joe, any promise made to her belongs to her youngins. You may not know this, but if you're a human this morning, she's your mama. And it wasn't a promise made to Adam and Eve alone. It was one made to you and I. I mean, no matter how hard it's gotten, no matter how far you've been knocked down, if you're a child of Adam and a child of Eve, one day, friend, I said, one day, friend, you're going to get back up. You're going to turn this thing around. You're going to have a part in bruising the head of the serpent. That's your promise this morning. That's my promise this morning. Next time the devil knocks you down, say, "A seed? Seed? That word bother you, seed?" May 27th, 1943. A B-24 bomber called the Green Hornet by her crew crashed in the Pacific Ocean. On board that plane was a gunner, a second lieutenant by the name of Louis Zampernini. Louis was one of the few that survived the crash, found his way into that little yellow life raft. And while he was alive, can I remind you, they're in a little old boat about 10 feet across in the South Pacific, a body of water that covers 1/3 of the Earth's surface. The probability of being spotted was almost zero. As a matter of fact, a few days later, the United States military listed Louis as KIA, killed in action. But you know, Louis survived for 47 days, drinking rainwater, eating raw fish, killed and ate several raw albatrosses. That sounds like a blessing. But to make matters even worse than they already were, they got caught in the equatorial current. And it took their raft in those 47 days 2,000 miles to the west from where they went down. Right in the middle of Japanese-controlled South Pacific. And sure enough, guess who rescued them? A Japanese destroyer. If Louis hadn't already been through enough hell, now he becomes a Japanese prisoner of war. And it just so happens, providentially, coincidentally, that he gets in a prison camp with probably the most notorious war criminal of the entire South Pacific. A man simply known by the alias The Bird. When he found out that Louis had been a member of the 1936 Berlin Olympics United States track and field team, The Bird went on steroids, trying to torture and to destroy
Louis Zambernini. He survived daily beatings. Thousands of times he got punched in the face, survived countless hours of taunting and merciless treatment from the guards, survived the bitter cold and the brutal heat, survived literally thousands of hours of forced labor, shoveling coal and mining coal, and on top of that was routinely chosen for cesspit duty, carrying buckets of nauseating human waste. When they found him, this is Brother Smith before he even got captured. When they found him, he'd been 155 pounds when the Green Hornet had went down, and he was 87 pounds when they found him. Those legs that had nearly broken a four-mile run in the Olympics, this is when they found him, could hardly stand up. He had 2 years of Japanese prison camp ahead of him. You know what thrills my soul, Brother Walsh? Louis not only survived World War II, Louis lived for 70 years after World War II. Got born again in a crusade and became an evangelist preaching the gospel of Jesus Christ. You know what, Louis Zambernini? We don't even know what that kind of a hero is anymore. I mean, Louis became a true American hero without a ball and a number on his chest. You want a hero, young person, that's the kind of hero that made America great. But he not only became an American hero because he would not be defeated, he also shows us what a real man looks like. Without being unkind this morning, if there was ever an age that needed real men again, it's the age we're living in today. I mean, men who will fight to the finish line. I mean, men who don't whine and complain and accept mediocrity, turn contemporary or evangelical. Hey, listen, my friend, we need some old-fashioned, I mean, soul log for a backbone, kind of men again who decide what they believe, who stand for truth and don't compromise if death is all they got to look forward to. Thank you, Louis, for showing us what real manhood looks like. Hey, listen. Don't accept defeat. Don't stay down. Get back up. Claim your promises. Can I tell you, friend, God's not finished with you yet. An Austrian psychiatrist got put in the infamous Nazi death camp called Auschwitz. He not only lost his possessions, his clothes, he even lost his name. His name was Viktor Frankl. When he got put in Auschwitz, his name became prisoner 119-104. His wife died in that camp. His brother died in that camp. His mother died in that camp. But somehow, miraculously, Viktor Frankl survived that nightmare. After his liberation, Viktor would go on to write a fantastic story. The title of the book is The Meaning, Man's Search for Meaning. In the book, Frankl makes this statement. He said, the way a man, now catch this, the way a man imagined the future affected his longevity. Probably the greatest statement he made in the book is this one. He said, I learned the secret to survival. Don't miss this. This is worth the price of admission today. He said, here's how I survived the Nazi death camp. He said, everything can be taken away from a man but one thing. He called it, Brother Lonnie, the last of human freedoms. Here's what he said it was. To choose one's attitude in any given circumstance. See, where Louis Zambernini and Viktor Frankl, were they responsible for the suffering they endured? The answer is absolutely not. They were victims of incarnate evil. But while they were not responsible for what they went through, they were, are y'all listening? They were responsible
for their response. See, the truth is this morning, there is no situation under the sun in which your ability and my ability to respond can ever be taken away from us. You and I may not control our circumstances, but we do control our response to them. And that's really where the men get separated from the boys. The spiritual believer gets separated from the carnal believer, the grateful from the ungrateful, the winner from the loser, those that stay down from those that get back up. I'm saying, my friend, I got scripturally inspired and God-ordained news to share with you this morning. The church is going to rise again. The bruised, the beaten, the battered are going to rise again. Hey, enemy, you may have us down right now. You may have us concerned right now. But one day, the seed of this woman is going to stomp your brains in the ground. Devil. The Bible says Adam knew his wife again. I don't want to be risque, but without being descriptive, I think God said, y'all know how you got them first two? See if the plumbing still works. And it did. You know how your church grew one time. You remember when you had momentum. You remember when things were clicking? Say, yeah, but that was a long time ago, Brother Jenkins. Yeah, but can you still breathe? Can you still walk? Is your brain still function? Well, guess what? The same thing that worked a decade ago still works today. The same thing that built all the great churches we've celebrated this week can still build great churches today. You don't need to go contemporary. You don't need to go progressive. What you need to do, my friend, is get a hold of a promise and go again. Quote a great friend of mine, you need to start dreaming again. Yeah. Amen, Brother Wells. I got to stop. I'm out of time. We have a problem. We have a promise. I'm done. Look at verse 26. Let me hurry and finish. We have a prophecy. Notice it says in verse 26, and to Seth, to him also there was born a son. He called his name Enos. Have you ever thought about this verse? Then began men to call upon the name of the Lord. What in the world is that statement doing in the Old Testament? I mean, don't we quote that 1,000 times a year? At least we better, amen, if we're soul winners. Don't we say to people, whosoever shall what? Call upon the name of the Lord. Shall be what? Those words are associated with salvation. You say, why are they there, Brother Jenkins? I'll give you my 2 cents. We have two genealogies of Christ in the Gospels. Of course, Matthew, Mark, and Luke are what we call the Synoptic Gospels. Different views of the same story. That's why there's some different details in the Synoptic Gospels. There's no inconsistencies. Your King James Bibles are perfect Word of God. What we have is different angles inspired of God of the same events. That's why one synoptic gospel tells us there's two maniacs of Gadara, and the others say there's one. You say that's inconsistent. No, Brother Jenkins. The several authors were inspired of God to tell us about one of them, and one of the authors told us about both of them. That's not inconsistency. That's rightly dividing the word of truth. Now stay with me. I'm almost done. When Matthew, which is the Jewish gospel, starts his book, he gives us the genealogy of Christ in the opening statement. He starts with Joseph, Jesus' legal father, and takes the genealogy all the way back, the lineage to David, and then from David all the way back to Abraham, because the Jews needed to know Jesus was their Messiah. Now, Luke is the Greek gospel. It's for us doofuses, us Gentiles that don't have a clue about nothing. That's why more is said about John the Baptist and the birth of Christ in the first two chapters of the Gospel of Luke than any other of the Gospels, because we needed to be caught up on what's going on. But Brother Barry, almost like, and I know it's inspired of God, so it ain't this way, but almost like he had forgotten to do it, Luke says about midway through Luke chapter 3, oh, by the way, I need to tell y'all something. And he gives us the second genealogy. But this genealogy is a little different. The first one went back to David and back to Abraham. But Luke goes back to David and back to Abraham, but he don't stop there. He goes all the way back to the beginning.
And for time, I'm not going there this morning, but as he's making his way back through the genealogy, he gets to a man by the name of Enos, who he says was begotten by Seth, who was begotten by Adam, who was begotten by God. You say, what do you mean, Brother Jenkins? There's a prophecy here. Don't you see it, neighbor? What we find in Seth, the third son, that God was going to provide a redeemer one day to a lost and dying humanity. And he wasn't using their first chance. He wasn't using their second chance. God said, I'll use the third chance. In other words, God was teaching us he's a God of the second chance. You say, well, you said Seth is third. Yeah, that's to make the point that some of you, let's be honest, none of us are on our second chance today. We're like on our 936th. I know you've been through some heartaches. I know you're tempted to be more timid. I know you're thinking the next time you announce a new vision, everyone's going to roll their eyes and say, here we go again. But listen to me well. When you stop dreaming, and you stop having a vision, you might as well buy your tombstone and just wait for the day to get chiseled on it, because your life is ended. Brother Smith, I'm 55 years of age. I know you didn't believe, you won't believe that. Brother Smith, I've been 32 years in a small town, 3,500 people in my town. 32 years. You say, have you saturated Gaylord? I don't know if we ever not, but I can tell you this. We've won 13,000 people to Christ in 32 years, and there's 3,500 in our town. You do the math. We've knocked on a lot of doors, and we're still knocking on them. You say, Brother Jenkins, what's your next chapter in life? Staying in Gaylord, doing all I can with the help of God to build an old-fashioned, fundamental, soul-winning, separated, Bible-believing Baptist church. I haven't lost my vision. I've been through enough hell and heartache like many of you that, boy, the devil has sure tried to take that from me. But I'm here to declare loud and clear this morning, I still believe my best days are ahead of me. And I know this is going to hair-lip some of y'all this morning, but I don't think fundamentalism is dead. As a matter of fact, Dr. Smith, I think fundamentalism's best days are ahead of it, not behind it. You say, don't you see what's happening in the country? I'm not going to get any history lesson today, but I remember hearing Brother Hiles tell the story. How that Dr. Rice brought him on board as the conference director. And Brother Hiles telling stories how he and Dr. Rice, the great John Rice, would go preach meetings together and there'd be 50, 60 people in the meeting. Just a smidgen of a crowd show up to hear Dr. John R. Rice preach. I'll promise you there was a day that the sword of the Lord's future looked a whole lot bleaker than it looks right now. Brother Smith, I'll be honest with you. Although I see a lot of compromise like you do across the country, I'm seeing, Brother Grady, everywhere I go, young preachers hunting for God again. Young men of God looking at this wicked world saying, we got to do something. We got to build churches. We got to win souls. And you know what? It may not be how big the marquees are right now, but I see young men all over this land. I even see middle-aged men and some old-timers still believing God and still thinking big things can happen. And I'm telling you, as long as we don't lose our promise, are you hearing me, neighbor? We're not going to lose our opportunity. I'm out of time. Let me throw a real quick thought at you and I'm done. Have you ever thought much about what happened at the crucifixion? I know we know redemption and all that, but I'm talking about the literal scene. We know there were at least four women there. Mary, the mother of our Savior, her sister, Mary Magdalene, Mary the mother of Salome was there. We know there were soldiers there. We, of course, most of the Gospels deal with the centurion. We know the malefactors were there. We know that the Sanhedrin was there. We're told they were there. We know the high priest was there. Luke tells his preacher there was a multitude there. So when I look at that scene, it looks to me like it probably was a sword conference. It was a big crowd watching the Lamb of God die for the sins of the world. But that's just talking about the visible. Brother Bobby, I absolutely believe there was a far greater throng there than could be seen with human eyes.
We know that the devil was involved because earlier in the cycle he had put in the heart of the betrayer to betray the Lord for 30 pieces of silver. Brother Grady, I absolutely believe that the devil was there and all his demonic hordes were there witnessing the crucifixion. And if we could have heard that eerie, dark, demonic sound as the demons of hell celebrated like they were at a wild orgy, while they were at a rock concert, when Jesus declared with a hung head, "It is finished." He's talking about redemption's plan. They were thinking he was finished. And can you see is that a crowd of people disperses? There's a crowd that doesn't disperse. That great demonic throng follows him to the tomb. And I'm convinced, Brother Smith, for 2 days at least, that crowd was partying and shouting and hooping into the wee hours of the morning, celebrating the defeat of their archenemy, Jesus, the Son of Almighty God. This is a little bit of supposition, but I suspect about the third morning that the devil began to go around to his generals and say, "Hey, you got work to do. You got lives to destroy. You got families to corrupt. You got communities to devour. Get out of here. You got work to do." Now, I can see the devil as he's dispersing his armies down to just a few of his soldiers left. I can hear him, Brother Grady, as he says to the last couple, "You know what, boys? I got this thing handled by myself. 3 days and a half, there ain't been a peep out of that tomb. Y'all get out of here. I'll handle this one by myself." I can see the devil nearly bored out of his mind after 3 days and three nights. But Brother Lonnie, 72 hours on the spot, the ground began to shake, the ground began to quake, light began to come from the tomb, and a stone rolled away, and standing there in the shadows, silhouetted by the light, was none other than the great I Am, the Son of Almighty God, the King of Kings, the Lord of Lords, your Savior and my Savior. And somewhere, I mean, you couldn't even find him, huddled over in the corner was a weak, trembling devil, wondering what in the name of God just happened. I can see Jesus as he walks over. Y'all watching? Yeah. Puts his heel on his head and says, "Devil, give me the keys." The devil reaches up with his pathetic little hand and says, "Here it is, Master." Jesus looks and says, "That's just the key of death. I want the key of hell too. Give them both to me." From that day until this, I'm on the winning side. Yes, I'm on the winning side. Are you hearing me, neighbor? This is not a promise that's in the future. It's already been fulfilled. Jesus already put his heel on the devil. I'm telling you, we're on the winning side. This thing ain't over. We're just getting started. Are you hearing me? God's not done with any of us this morning. What we need to do is connect our situation with our promise and say, "Devil, get out of our way." Stand with me, our heads are bowed.

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My friend, if you are not 100% sure that heaven will be your home when you die, or if you'd like to have some helpful literature on this subject, please call us at area code 252-223-4600. 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

Tonight's message was God's Not Finished With You Yet by Dr. John Jenkins. To receive a copy of this message, write to The Sword of the Lord, Post Office Box 1099, Murfreesboro, Tennessee, 37133. That address once again, The Sword of the Lord, Post Office Box 1099, Murfreesboro, Tennessee, 37133. The title of the message once again, God's Not Finished With You Yet, by Dr. John

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0: As they celebrate four wonder-filled years together in the land of wedded bliss, Gabriel and Ella Echevarria are sharing this day of broadcasting to honor the Lord for His blessings. Thank you so much for your friendly help, Gabriel and Ella. God bless you with a day of delight and many years of great wonders ahead. Happy fourth anniversary.

And now we bring you Viewpoint with Pete Stevenson discussing the Bible's view of family relationships. We're looking today at the topic, how to be a better parent. Parents want to see their children successful in life. You can see this with small children. The parents are out cheering them on at the ball game. They're there to hear them sing in the children's choir at church. They go to school programs that they haven't the slightest interest in, excepting for the fact that it's their child who's performing. Now, that's all well and good. It's part of the job of being a parent. But the importance of your child's successes as a child don't begin to compare with the importance of his successes as an adult. His ability to hit a single in Little League or to remember his part in the school play don't mean much compared to his ability to succeed in his work as an adult or to have a successful marriage and family. Dr. John Rosemond is a family psychologist in North Carolina. He's written the book called The Six-Point Plan, what he calls a practical, tried, and true prescription for successful parenthood. Dr. Rosemond has given practical points for parents to follow as they guide the development of their children. Before I share some of these points, let me mention that the most important step that you as a parent can take in rearing your family is that of setting a consistent Christian example before your children. You can't fool them with a do-as-I-say, not-as-I-do approach. They know you for what you are. And the only way that your Christianity will impress them is if it's genuine in your own life. They need to see Jesus Christ as the Lord of your life. They need to see that you follow the principles of the Word of God. I think you'd agree that success for your children includes their own walk with the Lord. You want that to be consistent. And the chances are good that their success as Christians will come only if you're successful as a Christian. Getting back to Dr. Rosemond, he says that we need to give our children regular and realistic doses of vitamin N. That's N as in no. If you always give in to them, if you allow them to have their way, even when it's not for their good, then you're pointing them in a direction that will lead them to failure. Let's think about it for a minute. Do you, as an adult, always get your way? No, many times you have to bend your will to the will of others or to the realism of a situation. As an adult, you've learned that that's necessary. And your children need to learn that same lesson also. You've probably stood in line at the checkout counter of a store and watched some child manipulate his parent into buying him some candy or a toy or some other worthless piece of junk that the child decided that he had to have. He first takes whatever he wants, then asks his parent if he can have it. And then he begins to whine until he finally wears the parent down. The child doesn't have to be taught to do that. It's part of his selfish, sinful nature. And you as a parent need to curb that nature to help him adjust to the fact that there are many situations in which he can't have his own way. Dr. Rosemond says, sufficient exposure to frustration not only helps prepare a child for the realities of adulthood, but gradually instills a tolerance for frustration. This tolerance enables the youngster to persevere in the face of adversity, and perseverance, as we all know, is the key ingredient in every success story. Stop thinking that your first obligation is to keep your children happy, because it isn't. Your first obligation is to endow them with the skills they'll need to successfully pursue happiness on their own. Frustrate your children for success. You've just heard Viewpoint with Pete Stevenson discussing the Bible's view of family relationships.

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0: As they celebrate four wonder-filled years together in the land of wedded bliss, Gabriel and Ella Echevarria are sharing this day of broadcasting to honor the Lord for his blessings. Thank you so much for your friendly help, Gabriel and Ella. God bless you with a day of delight and many years of great wonders ahead. Happy fourth anniversary.

0: This is the More Sure Word broadcast, a biblical preaching outreach of Pastor Brent Logan from the Sweet Springs Baptist Church in Ardmore, Alabama. We are so glad you've joined us today. And now, let's listen in from the pulpit of Pastor Logan.
1: 1 Corinthians chapter 4, verse number 8. Now ye are full. Now ye are rich. Ye have reigned as kings without us. And I would to God ye did reign, that we also might reign with you. For I think that God hath set forth us the apostles last, as it were appointed to death. For we are made a spectacle unto the world, and to angels, and to men. We are fools for Christ's sake, but ye are wise in Christ. We are weak, but ye are strong. Ye are honorable, but we are despised. Even unto this present hour, we both hunger and thirst, and are naked, and are buffeted, and have no certain dwelling place, and labor working with our own hands, being reviled, we bless, being persecuted, we suffer it, being defamed, we entreat. We are made as the filth of the world, and are the offscouring of all things unto this day. I write not these things to shame you, but as my beloved sons, I warn you. So his description of the Corinthians is that, verse number 8, they are full, number 1. They are rich, number 2. They are reigning as kings, number 3. Then verse number 4, they are wise in Christ. And also in verse number 10, they are wise in Christ. And in verse number 10, that they are strong and that they are honorable. I believe all of those statements are very sarcastic. There were plenty of things in their life that was dishonorable, not honorable. Paul is the one that is despised, and yet they look at themselves as honorable. He says that they are strong. They're not strong. You can see the weaknesses in their church every page that you read it. They're not wise in Christ, or they would not be tolerating the things in their life and in their church that they're tolerating. The Corinthian church does not abound with wisdom. It abounds with carnality. But you're wise in Christ. We're the fools. You're the smart ones. We're the fools. We, the apostles, we're last, verse 9. But you guys, you're reigning. Let's look at that just for a minute, verse number 8. Now you're full. Now he already said that they were puffed up in verse number 6, that no one of you be puffed up. You know, when somebody is full, you ever seen a puffer fish? It looks like the fish is full, but it ain't full of nothing but air. It's like a lot of people. They're full, but they're not full of substance. They're full of hot air. They're not full of the Holy Ghost. They're not full of wisdom. They're not full of the power of God. They're not full of humility, but they're filled with themselves. He says, you're full. You're a full church. They were full, but they're not full with the right thing. They're filled with carnality. They're filled with pride. Now, you're rich. You guys are rich. Now, that was true financially. Corinth was the richest place. We've already talked about that. The richest city. They had plenty of wealth. And here Paul is, and he has given up all things for Christ, and this is a rich church. You understand? This is a rich church, and you know what Paul's having to do? Look at verse 12. And labor working with our own hands. When Paul was at Corinth in Acts chapter 18, he had to get a job because the rich church wouldn't take care of him. Does anybody see a problem with this? Only the church in Philippi was sending the support to the Apostle Paul. And they were a poor church, the poor church of Macedonia. And Corinth was rich, but they're not using their riches properly. He has to write in chapter 9 to tell them about how they're supposed to support the ministry because they're not giving people. This is the church that all the chapters are written to about the need for mission giving. Why is that? Because rich people many times don't see the need to do that. They hang on. They hang on to stuff. It's the poor people that are giving. Oh, you're rich. Yeah, that's what it was said about the church of Laodicea. Behold, I'm rich. and increased with goods, and you don't know that you're poor and miserable and blind and naked. What a contrast. You got a lot of stuff, but you don't have much. You're about a thimble deep. You're rich. He not only says they're rich, this is the most, one of the more sarcastic things he says. He says that ye have reigned as kings without us. You're like a king. You're on a throne. While Paul and the apostles are serving others, they're on the throne with all the people serving them. You see the sarcasm here? He says, you've reigned as kings without us. You didn't even need us. You didn't need us to guide your life. You didn't need me to guide your... You didn't need all the apostles. That's the we there. Ye have reigned as kings without us. The us is the next verse. For I think that God set forth us, the apostles, last. In other words, you're on your throne and you don't need anybody. You don't need Paul the apostle. You don't need Barnabas. You don't need the rest of the apostles to minister to you. You don't need a pastor because you are the supreme authority of your life. You're on a throne reigning. Oh, what sarcasm, they're not reigning. There is an emperor in Rome, and he cares not for this church or these people, but in their minds, they think that they're on the throne and they're calling the shots. You know what we have? If there ever was a need for sarcastic preaching, it would be to those Christians who are sitting on a throne that do not think they need the leadership of God and the guidance of God and the control of God in their lives. Those Christians that are on the throne of their life, they need to see how sarcastic that is. Oh, you are a king, are you? I sure wish you were so I could get in on that reign. Look, that's what he says. You see that? Ye have reigned as kings without us, and I would to God ye did reign, that we also might reign with you. I wish you really did reign so I could get in on all this great kingdom that you have. Oh, wow. You know, church, we're not supposed to be reigning. God's not giving us a throne down here. He gives us a cross. God doesn't give us a throne down here right now. No, that's not what the church is about. Now, I understand the millennium. I understand we'll rule and reign with Christ in the kingdom. I understand that. But right now, in the day of the church, we're not supposed to be on the throne. We're supposed to be taking the place of a servant. Not Corinth. They won't enjoy the kingdom now. They want to enjoy their power now. Their position now, their own authority in their own life. Wow. If you think that you're the supreme authority of your life, you are on a very troubled throne. Amen. With a dunce hat on your head. How's that for sarcasm? Can you see Solomon sitting on his throne, or the King of England sitting on the throne, and a hat says dunce on it? That's what we are if we try to reign in our own lives. We're not supposed to reign. He's supposed to reign. We're not supposed to be the ruler. He's supposed to be the ruler. We're supposed to be the servant. We're to say, God, what do you want me to do? Not, God, this is what I want you to do for me. How many people in modern Christianity think God is their servant instead of their being God's servant? God, I want you to do this for me. I want you to do this for me. And I want you to serve me in all these capacities and answer all my prayers and be everything that I dream for you to be. Because don't you see my throne? Won't you come and meet my need, God? That's Corinth. He's trying to help this church. He's not trying to shame them. He's trying to warn them. You need to get off your throne. Because it's not even real. It's not even there. What strong sarcasm, I would to God ye did reign that we also might reign with you. You know the truth was, they're not on a throne. They're not in a kingdom. They are so messed up, they can't even figure out how to get out of the mess. Their church is such a sad excuse and a pitiful example of Christianity that it merits more chapters than any church. And it's because one of the reasons, because their pride kept them on a throne instead of on a cross. So now Paul changes gears and says, now that's who you are. You're rich, you're full, you're kingly. Oh, you're wise in Christ, verse 10. You're so smart. You've heard people get sarcastic with others saying, oh, okay, Sherlock, you know, you really got it going on. You really have figured life out. If you're so smart, why is your life such a mess? If you're so wise, why is your church such a mess? That's what he's telling them. You need to humble yourself, and you need to understand that you are not all that you think you are, and you think you're strong? No, you're not strong. You think we're the ones that are weak? What did he say over in chapter 2? He said in chapter 2, verse 3, and I was with you in weakness and in fear and in much trembling, and my speech and my preaching was not with enticing words of man's wisdom, but in demonstration of the Spirit and the power, that your faith should not stand the wisdom of men, but in the power of God. He's trying to use himself as an example. You saw when I was there, I was the weak one. I was the trembling one, but the power of God was there. But you stand on your own 2 feet and you look like you're all stable, but you have no power in your life. You don't have the power of God in your life. And though you look like you're strong, you're so weak. You're honorable. Oh, you're the church of Corinth. You're the only church in that city. You're the body of Christ. And you have honorable lives, and yet we as apostles, we're despised. People look down on us, but they look big. They look high on you. Wow. So let's see what he says about them. You're full. You're rich. You're kingly. You're strong. You're wise. You're honorable. All that circuit. But let me tell you about myself. Let me tell you about us, the apostles. Verse number 9, look at it. For I think that God has set forth us, the apostles, last. You see that? Paul says, while you're up there on your throne, I just want you to know I'm last. I'm the one at the end of the line. You guys are at the front of the line, and we that are apostles, we're at the end of the line. We've made ourselves last. You know, when we have a dinner here, it's always interesting who goes first and who goes last. You can agree with that. We let our seniors go first because we try to give them some honor. I've been to places where, you know, the kids and everybody fight to get in front of the line. And Paul says, go ahead and get in front of the line. Feel yourself. I'm last. But you know, I remember what Jesus said. Yeah, the first are really the ones that are last. And the ones that are last are really the ones that are first. He says, God hath set forth us, the apostles, last. But yet, think about an apostle. You know, apostle is last. And he says, we're weak. I wouldn't say somebody that could raise the dead would be so weak, would you? I wouldn't say somebody is so insignificant whose name is written on the city of God up in the third heaven for everybody to see one day. I wouldn't think those that are given a position by the Lord Jesus Christ that had the power they had and the position they had and the authority. I wouldn't look down on somebody like that. You talk about somebody privileged. The apostles were the privileged ones. The ones that are writing the Bible. The ones that are doing the miracles.
0: And that's all the time we have for today. We trust that the preaching of the Word of God has been a help to your heart. You may contact the broadcast or Pastor Logan for further information via email at info@sweetspringsbc.com. That's info@sweetspringsbc.com. We pray God's richest blessings upon you and ask you to always remember that the Bible is a more sure word than any you could ever hear in this world.

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0: And in the winter,
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0: Well, the church benches are just too hard.
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0: And you know how nervous you get when you're sitting in that great big crowd. 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
2: 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They'll set you back.
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1: You know, I'm feeling quite all right.
0: Why, one of the children has a cold.
1: Pneumonia, do you suppose? Why, I think the whole family needs to stay at home to blow that poor kid's nose.

this is Dr. Kevin Folger, and I'm coming to you today, Cleveland Baptist Church in Cleveland, Ohio. If you're a listener to this station and have never received Jesus Christ as your own Lord and Savior, that you'd give consideration to the fact that God's own Son, Jesus Christ, left the splendor of heaven to come to this earth so that he may die for sinners just like you and me. You know, it's a terrible thing to be a listener to a station and hear the beautiful music and hear the preaching from the various broadcasters that broadcast on this station, and to know all these truths but never have personally made application of these truths to your own life. The purpose of this few moments that I'm spending with you today is to press you in this matter that God's own Son died for you and that you need as an individual to have a relationship with Jesus Christ. May I tell you today that it's not enough that you're a good person. It's not enough that you perhaps even attend church or have your name on a church roll someplace. At some point in our life, the Bible says that we must be born again. I think often of what Jesus said in John chapter 3 to a very religious man by the name of Nicodemus. The Bible said that Nicodemus came to Jesus by night, and he came to ask him some questions about things that he had experienced, that is, Nicodemus had experienced in listening to Christ and hearing the things that he taught and preached. And Jesus looked at this for a religious man, and he said to Nicodemus, "Except a man be born again, he cannot enter into the kingdom of God." Nicodemus was a little confused by that. He said, "How can this happen? How can a man be born again? Can he enter a second time into his mother's womb and be born?" And Jesus said, "That which is born of flesh is flesh, and that which is born of spirit is spirit. Marvel not that I say unto thee, ye must be born again." So Jesus said to this very religious man, you need a new birth. Not a birth that's physical, not a birth that's of this world, but a birth that's from above. And Jesus Christ, God's own Son, came to provide that for us. The Bible is clear that Jesus left the splendor of heaven, came to this world through the means of the womb of the Virgin Mary. The Bible is clear that he lived a sinless life. All 33 and a half years, there was never one time that Jesus sinned against the Father. He lived in perfection. And he obviously spoke, he obviously did miracles to prove who he was. And at a point in time, the Bible, again, is very clear that Jesus Christ went to the cross of Calvary. He went to that cross to die for your sin and my sin. The Bible says in 2 Corinthians 5, in verse number 21, "But he," that's God, "hath made him," that's Jesus, "to be sin for us, who knew no sin, that we might be made the righteousness of God in him." We need, obviously, righteousness that we cannot produce for ourselves. No good work can atone for the things that I've done wrong. There's nothing that I can do for myself that can earn or merit heaven. I must come as a lost sinner and believe that Jesus Christ died for me. I must put my faith and trust in what he did. I must believe in his death, his burial, and his resurrection. According to 1 Corinthians 15, the gospel is simple. It is the fact that Jesus Christ died for our sins according to the Scripture, and that he was buried, and then he rose again according to the Scripture. The death, burial, and resurrection of Jesus Christ is the very truth that when a person puts their faith and trust in it, when we come in simple conviction of faith, and simple conviction of the Holy Spirit in simple faith, and put our trust in Jesus Christ and what he did, turning from our sin, turning from any thing that we can do, but simply resting in the death, burial, and resurrection of Jesus Christ as the payment for our sin. The Bible says at that moment, God will credit to us the righteousness of Jesus Christ. It's a wonderful thing to know that our sins are forgiven. You know, the truth of the matter is that we never know when we're going to die. We must be prepared. We must be prepared to leave this world and to enter into eternity. We must understand that at any moment we'll draw our last breath. And it's good to know that when we draw our last breath here on this earth, we can be certain of taking our next breath in heaven. And I'm very grateful for the fact that God sent his Son to die for me. And I want to encourage you today, and I want to press you today, that if you've never received Jesus Christ as your Lord and Savior, that today, that you'd pull your car over to the side of the road, or perhaps there in your living room, that you would bow your head and humble your heart, and as simply as you know how, tell the Lord that you're sorry that you've sinned against him, and as simply as you know how, receive Jesus Christ as your own Lord and Savior. That would be our encouragement to you today. May the Lord bless you as you understand how much he loves you and that he died to give you eternal life. Blessings to you today.

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0: This is the Gospel Hour, making known to this nation the gospel of Jesus Christ. 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
1: Father, in the name of Jesus, I pray today, enlighten me and teach me that I may teach and enlighten others as the Holy Spirit reveals to me the truth. We know that the Word of God is truth. Jesus said, I am truth. He said, ye shall know the truth, and the truth shall make you free. If the Son therefore shall set you free, you shall be free indeed. So, Father, I claim liberty and freedom for those who are listening to me today who want to know the truth about the second coming of Jesus. We ask it in His name, amen. At the present time, I'm giving you, I did, and I will today, I'll give you contrast between the rapture and the revelation. The time when Jesus comes in the air and the time when He'll stand on the Mount of Olives. Now, I have a pamphlet here that tells me, and it tells all who reads, that is all who read the pamphlet, that Jesus will come at the end of the tribulation, the end of the reign of the Antichrist. He'll call His church to meet Him in the air and then immediately return to judge the wicked. That is, the Antichrist and the ungodly who follow Him. Now that's exactly what this pamphlet that I have in my hand right now teaches. Jesus will come in the rapture, will be caught out, and then immediately we'll return with Him. No time interval. That is, no time, no days, no weeks, no months, no years between the rapture and the revelation. Now, that just cannot be if you rightly divide the Word and compare Scripture with Scripture and spiritual things with spiritual things. That just can't be. Because certain things will happen between the time when Jesus comes in the air and the time when He stands on the Mount of Olives. Now, you'll read in 1 Thessalonians 4:13 through 18, where you'll come in the air, and then you read in Zechariah 14, where you'll stand on the Mount of Olives. Now, I gave you a list of contrasts yesterday. I'm not going to read those again today because it takes time, and I did yesterday. Now, the thing that I want to point out today, I want to contrast the time when Jesus will come for His saints and the time when He will come with tens of thousands of His saints. He will come for His children. He will come to make up His jewels. And then He'll return with. Now let me see what we have here. In 1 Corinthians 15, and I've read this, and I make no apology for reading this again and again and again and again. Because this doctrine of the second coming of Jesus Christ is from Genesis to Revelation. There is no doctrine any more important except the doctrine of the atonement, that is, the shed blood. And of course, that is included in the second coming. I mean by that, Jesus came the first time, and the first time demands His second coming. He came the first time, we know He came the first time, and the first coming demands the second coming. And if He does not come the second time, then, beloved, the devil could rob every Christian of his spiritual birthright and every believer of his eternal birthright. Jesus is coming the second time. Now, that's a fact. But I make no apology for reading this. In 1 Corinthians 15:51, I hope I'll read it so many times that if you don't already know it from memory, I hope you'll memorize it while I read it. Behold, I show you a mystery. We shall not all sleep, but we'll all be changed in a moment in the twinkling of an eye. Now, I'm reading in 1 Corinthians 15:51. At the last trump, for the trumpet shall sound, and the dead shall be raised incorruptible, and we shall be changed. The dead shall be raised incorruptible. Now, that is speaking of born-again dead because the ungodly will not be raised incorruptible. Sin brings corruption. Righteousness will bring immortality. Now listen. For this corruptible must put on incorruption, and this mortal immortality. This corruptible must put on incorruption, and this mortal immortality. Now, it will all happen, that is, the rapture, in the twinkling of an eye. Now, we'll be caught up, and I'm reading in 1 Thessalonians with no apology. I've read it several times. I'm reading it again. It's God's Word. It's not what I say that counts. It's what God Almighty has already said. 1 Thessalonians 4:13, I would not have you to be ignorant, brethren, concerning them which are asleep, that you sorrow not, even as others which have no hope. For if we believe that Jesus died and rose again, even so them which sleep in Jesus will God bring with him. The spirits of the righteous in heaven, that is, in paradise with Jesus now, Jesus will bring with him when he descends in the clouds just above us. If we believe that Jesus died and rose again, even though them which sleep in Jesus will God bring with Jesus. For this we say unto you by the word of the Lord, this is the Lord's word, that we which are alive and remain shall not, unto the coming of the Lord, shall not prevent, and that word means hinder or precede or go before, them which are asleep, for the Lord himself shall descend from heaven with a shout, with the voice of the archangel, and with the trump of God, and the dead in Christ shall rise first. Then we which are alive shall be caught up together with them in the clouds to meet the Lord in the air, and so shall we ever be the Lord. Wherefore, comfort one another with these words. Now, I've read 1 Corinthians 15:51 and following, and 1 Thessalonians 4:13 and following, to show you that Jesus is coming in the rapture to take out of this earth and to catch up into the air in the clouds the righteous, the born again, the believers. Now, every person that has died since the birthday of the church, or since Jesus came and died and rose again, conquered death, hell, and the grave, every righteous person who has departed this life, the body has gone back to dust and the spirit has gone back to God. To be absent from the body is to be present with the Lord. Paul said, I have a desire to depart and be with Jesus, which would be far better. I have a desire to depart and be with Jesus, be with the Lord. And if we depart this life, instantly the spirit goes to be with Jesus. And the spirits, happy are the dead that die in the Lord from this day forward. John tells us in Revelation, they rest from their labors, their works follow them. So the spirit of every born-again person that has died since the birthday of Jesus, and of course the Old Testament saints are there too, but the spirits of the righteous are resting with Jesus in paradise. Now the bodies of the righteous have gone back to dust. God gave up the body in the Garden of Eden. Dust thou art, to dust thou shalt return. Now God will give us a new body. God will give us a new body, and that will occur when Jesus comes in the clouds, in the air, and the spirits of the righteous are with him. The bodies of the righteous who have died will be raised incorruptible. The living believers will be changed instantly and will be caught up to meet Jesus in the clouds. And we are commanded to comfort one another with these words. Now, contrast that with this. I'm reading Jude, one chapter only in Jude. I'm reading verses 14 and 15. And Enoch also, the seventh from Adam. Enoch was the seventh from Adam, the seventh from Adam. He prophesied of these, saying, behold, the Lord cometh with 10,000s of his saints. He comes in the rapture, he will come in the rapture, to receive tens of thousands of his saints. He will come here with, he comes for them, and he comes with them. Now see if this is a message of comfort. Now listen, He's coming with tens of thousands of his saints to execute judgment upon all, to convince all that are ungodly among them of all their ungodly deeds which they have ungodly committed, and of all their hard speeches which ungodly sinners have spoken against him. These are murmurers, complainers, walking after their own lust, and their mouth speaking great swelling words, having men's persons in admiration because of advantage. But beloved, remember ye the words which were spoken before of the apostles of our Lord Jesus Christ. Now, Jesus is coming in the rapture to receive his saints, to take his saints, the believers, the born again, out of this earth. We'll be caught up to meet him in the clouds in the air. And blessed are they that are called to the marriage supper. I read that, I believe it was yesterday or maybe a couple of broadcasts ago. So when we are caught up, we'll be invited to the marriage supper. The church is the bride of Christ. We'll be married to the bridegroom. There'll be a marriage feast. And, of course, before the feast, there will be the reward for believers. We must all appear before the judgment seat of Christ, that each of us receive the thing done in his body, whether it be good or bad. One foundation, men build on this foundation, gold, silver, precious stones, wood, hay, stubble. Every man's work shall be made manifest. The day shall declare it. And if a man's work abide, he'll receive a reward. If it be burned, he'll suffer loss. Now that's 1 Corinthians 2, 1 Corinthians 3, 11 and following. And I read 2 Corinthians 5, 9 and 10. Now, when we are caught up, this message is a message of comfort. But when Jesus returns with tens of thousands of his saints, he is coming to execute judgment, and the message of judgment is not a message of comfort. It is a message, beloved friends, of woe. The tribulation period, through which the post-tribulation rapturists tell us that the church will pass, we'll go through the reign of the Antichrist, they teach. We will go through the tribulation, they teach. That will be a time of misery, anguish, woe, sorrow, heartache, heartbreak, tears, bloodshed, and suffering such as this world, mankind, has never known nor ever will know again. Now, the thing I'm trying to show you is simply this. The rapture is the message of comfort. Happy are the dead who die in the Lord, looking for that blessed hope and the glorious appearing of the great God and our Savior. Looking for that happy hope, that glorious moment when Jesus will appear in the clouds, in the air, and call us up to meet him. And we'll get our glorified bodies and be rewarded for our stewardship and sit at the marriage supper. And then, after the marriage supper, return with the bridegroom. But return for what? He will come in flaming fire, taking vengeance on them that know not God. He will come to execute judgment upon all and to convince all that are ungodly. Now listen very carefully, beloved. This business of speaking on the rapture cannot be accomplished in a day or two or a week. We must study. We must rightly divide the word. Now, the Bible teaches clearly that evil men and seducers shall wax worse and worse, deceiving and being deceived. If any man will live godly in Christ Jesus, he shall suffer persecution. If any man live godly during any period of the day of grace. Now, this is the dispensation of grace. If you want to call it the day of grace, you know as well as I know that Jesus came. The law came by Moses. Grace and truth came by Jesus Christ. And since Jesus came and died on the cross, God has dealt with men and women, that is with mankind, in mercy and grace. And we're saved by God's grace through faith. And that not of yourself, it is ourselves, it's a gift of God. Now, any time since the apostles, that is, of course, they suffered, but they were not in the tribulation period. All were martyred except John.

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2: 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I pray that the broadcast have been a blessing and a help to you this week. And we try to come along each day, Monday through Friday, and to inform you of what God is doing through the Tract League. Also to try to help you from the Word of God and from early on in the week. And Brother DeLang challenging us as to a prayer that we should pray every day, that God would empower us and embolden us to be a witness for Him, to the testimonies that we've heard, to the truths from Pastor Burroughs and the help that he gives us from his word. We're so thankful to be along with the broadcast and pray it's a blessing to you. I would like to challenge you concerning something, and that is each Tuesday, there is a work day at the track building. And you don't have to be an organized group or something of that nature. Maybe you're traveling up that way in the Cincinnati area, or maybe like to take a trip up that way. They would love for you to be a part of what God is doing there. And as they say, many hands make light work. And so they break tracks, and there's elderly people that do it. So it's not something that, you know, the older people can't do, or even weaker children do it, things of that nature. And so, but if you'd reach out to the Track League, tell them that you'd like to come help on a Monday, I promise you, it'll transform your life to put hands on those tracks and to think about what God is going to do through the gospel tracks that you help pack into boxes and send around the world. And so reach out. Contact the Track League. You can find the contact information on fellowshiptrackleague.org. That's fellowshiptrackleague.org. And we'd love for you to be a part of one of the work days on a Tuesday. Brother John Brown will be along in just a few moments reading track number 105, Are You a Christian? Right after this letter from a life that's been changed by the power of a gospel tract.
3: Hello there. I just read your tract number 116. I must tell you this. I do believe in Jesus, and I am trusting in Him as my Savior. I've been through some rough times, but prayer and my church family have helped me through it. I'm just a beginner, but with the Lord by my side and a lot of prayers, I'll be just fine. Thank you, Diane.
1: This letter from Joseph. I, Joseph, have accepted Jesus Christ as my Savior, and my gift of salvation, and His gift of salvation is He's a good God, and I feel His presence all around me. I had problems with drugs and other inmates here at prison, but now that I'm saved by the blood of Christ, my life is different. I can see so much difference in the way I think and the way I do. I do not have to keep living this old life that I was living. Now I have a new life in Christ. Thanks and glory to God.
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5: Hello, this is John Brown with the Fellowship Track League. Today I'm going to be reading track number 105, and it is titled, Are You a Christian? How long have you been a Christian? You may have a time you think of as a reference point for when you became a Christian. You may say, I have been a Christian all of my life. I was born a Christian. Really, how did you become a Christian? You may say, I try to keep the Ten Commandments and do the best I can. Some people say, I became a Christian when I got baptized. Others may say, I was born into a Christian family. How does someone become a Christian? If someone could become a Christian by being born into a Christian family, by keeping the Ten Commandments, or by being baptized, we need to ask ourselves a very important question. Why, then, did Jesus have to come to the earth and die on the cross? My friend, the Bible has the answer. If righteousness come by the law, then Christ is dead in vain. Galatians chapter 2, verse 21. Jesus had to suffer and die on the cross because none of these things can make us Christians. The Bible states in Ephesians chapter 2, verses 8 and 9, "For by grace are ye saved through faith, and that not of yourselves, it is the gift of God, not of works, lest any man should boast." A work is something man can do. Being baptized is a work. God said salvation is not of works, so being baptized cannot make you a Christian. Eli, the high priest, had sons that God called the sons of Belial, or the sons of the devil. Adam and Eve admitted they were sinners and placed their faith in God. They had two sons born into their family, Cain and Abel. Cain was rejected by God. This shows us that just being born into a family that believes in God is not enough. The Bible also says in Galatians chapter 3, verse 11, "But that no man is justified by the law in the sight of God." So we can see that no one can become a Christian by keeping the Ten Commandments. We know that no one has ever been born a Christian through a physical birth because Jesus said in John chapter 3, verse 3, "Except a man be born again, he cannot see the kingdom of God." Our response should be like the Philippian jailer. What must I do to be saved? Jesus said in Mark chapter 1, verse 15, "Repent ye and believe the gospel." The gospel can be explained like this. Because we are all children of Adam, we are all sinners. Wherefore, as by one man, which was Adam, sin entered into the world, and death by sin, and so death passed upon all men, for that all have sinned. Romans chapter 5, verse 12. Whether we like it or not, we are separated from a holy God because of our sin. In Romans chapter 5, verse 8, God says, "But God commendeth his love toward us, and that while we were yet sinners, Christ died for us." Jesus paid the price for our sins. He died and shed his blood in our place. God says if we will admit that we are sinners, believe that Jesus paid for our sins with his own blood, and receive him by faith, he will give us eternal life. Romans chapter 10, verses 9 and 10 states that if thou shalt confess with thy mouth the Lord Jesus, and shalt believe in thine heart that God hath raised him from the dead, thou shalt be saved. For with the heart man believeth unto righteousness, and with the mouth confession is made unto salvation. Will you agree with God that you need to be saved and receive Jesus Christ as your personal Savior right now? If you are willing to do this, pray something like this. Dear God, I confess to you that I am a sinner and that I deserve to die and go to hell forever to pay for my sins. I believe that Jesus died and shed his blood on the cross in my place. I now receive Jesus as my personal Savior and ask you to forgive me of all my sins and give me eternal life. In Jesus' name, amen. Friend, if you have decided to trust Jesus Christ as your Savior after hearing this gospel track, we would love to hear from you. And again, this has been track number 105, titled "Are You a Christian?" If you would like to order it. Thank you so much for listening today. May God bless and have a great day.
6: 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This is Bruce DeLang signing off with this thought. I'm on my way to heaven and enjoying the journey.
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Dear listener, let me ask you something today. You're listening to a Christian radio station. That means you have a heart for God. That means you have a desire to know Him. And I want to ask you today, do you truly know the Lord Jesus Christ as your personal Savior? You know, the Bible talks about those who are ever learning and never able to come to a knowledge of the truth. And God wants you to know that you're saved and that you're going to heaven when you die. John said very clearly that these things have I written unto you that believe on the name of the Son of God, that you may know that you have eternal life. Now, he was writing the scriptures to those that believed on Jesus, or believed in him anyway, to give them assurance that their salvation was placed in the right place. Now, let me give you this challenge today. There is a difference between head knowledge and heart knowledge, and head knowledge will not get you to heaven. Somebody once said that the distance between heaven and hell is only about 16 inches, the distance from your head to your heart. Why do you say that, preacher? Well, because James said this. He said, "Thou believest that there is one God, thou doest well. The devils also believe and tremble." The devil believes in God, but he's not going to heaven. I meet people all the time, and they say, "Preacher, I believe that Jesus is the Christ. I believe he's God's only begotten Son. I believe he came and was made flesh and lived a sinless life and died on the cross, shed his blood, rose from the dead." But there's a difference between believing in it and believing on it. The Bible says, "Believe on the Lord Jesus Christ, and thou shalt be saved." See, it's one thing to believe in and acknowledge the facts. It's another thing to believe on and put your faith and hang the eternal state of your soul on the fact that you are trusting in that work of Christ, plus nothing, minus nothing. Listen to what the Bible tells us in the book of Romans, chapter 10. The Bible says this, that if thou shalt confess with thy mouth the Lord Jesus and shalt believe in thine heart that God hath raised him from the dead, thou shalt be saved. For with the heart man believeth unto righteousness, and with the mouth confession is made unto salvation. For the scripture saith, whosoever believeth on him shall not be ashamed. For there is no difference between the Jew and the Greek, for the same Lord over all is rich unto all that call upon him. For whosoever shall call upon the name of the Lord shall be saved. The Bible tells us very clearly here that the heart of the matter is a matter of the heart. It's not just about knowing those facts in your head. And boy, many of our young people grow up in church and they hear the facts and they believe the facts, but they've never taken a time and a place where they can say with their heart, "I believe that Jesus Christ is the only begotten Son of God, the Savior of the world, and the one who has made atonement for me and paid for my sins." And from that point, from the heart, called upon the name of the Lord. Some people pray with a head knowledge. You have to pray with a heart knowledge. And let me challenge you today, if you have never, in your heart of hearts, believed on the Lord Jesus Christ and trusted Him and Him alone as your only hope of salvation, won't you do that today? Won't you right now, wherever you are, say, "Dear Lord Jesus, I believe in you with all my heart. I believe that you died for my sins and that you paid for them. And I'm asking you to come into my heart, to forgive me, to take me to heaven when I die." Won't you please do that today? It's not about the words you say or how you say it. It's about coming from your heart and making confession by prayer to God that you can know that you have everlasting life and that you may believe on the name of the Son of God, as John said. Our prayer is that you will do that today. God bless you.

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0: Hello, friends. This is Brother Troy Young, welcoming you to another exciting broadcast of the Voice of the Appalachians. 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
1: Today you will hear part five of a sermon entitled, My Greatest Fear for America and Me. In this message, Brother Fugit emphasizes the importance of the source of spiritual power over that which symbolizes it. Listen and learn to stay under the spout where the glory comes out as we bring you part five of this week's message.
2: A king, a prophet, a judge, or an individual. The spirit could be withdrawn with disobedience or the completion of a task. The spirit came upon rather than indwelling within. But Jesus said in John chapter 14 that the comforter would come. He said, I'm going back to the Father. Let not your heart be troubled. He said in verse 16 and 26, I'm going to send you a comforter. In Acts chapter 1, they had gone to the upper room, and it was there that they were meeting and in prayer, and they're came a rushing mighty wind. Oh, the Bible says it was the Spirit of God that came as the promise of God. And for the first time, He didn't just come upon them, He dwelt within them. And believers today not only are indwelled by the Holy Spirit, you and I are sealed unto the day of promise. And I'm sealed unto that wonderful day of redemption when I meet my Savior. However, believers lose not the Spirit, but they lose the power of the Holy Spirit. While a born-again believer cannot lose their salvation, they cannot lose the seal of the Holy Spirit. We can experience the departure of His power. We can experience the departure of His joy. We can experience the departure of His presence. Ephesians chapter 4, the Bible warns us, grieve not the Holy Spirit. The word grieve means to sorrow, and we call sorrow to the Holy Spirit through our unholy living. Listen to me, church, June 2026. I don't care what the temperature gets this summer. I don't care what happens in our culture. You and I are supposed to live holy lives. And when we don't live a life that's holy in the sight of God, we cause a grieving and a sorrow when there ought to be a joy. Oh, we're still a child of God, just as much as the prodigal son was still a son, though he was a prodigal. He was still a son. He was away from the comforts of his father's home. He was away from the food of his father's home. He was away from the love and the affection of the father's home. But he was still the prodigal son. He was still the son. And I want to say today, if you're away from God, you're still a child of God. But you've lost the fellowship. You've lost the presence. You've lost the love and the joy. Thank God for that day that the prodigal son came to himself in the far country and said, I will arise and go to my father's house, for his servants have bread enough to eat and to spare. And the Bible said he began to make that journey home. And when his father saw him a great way off, not on the porch, not just down the road, but his father watching for the son to return, saw him a great way off, he ran and he fell on his neck and he kissed him. And he began to rejoice and dance and be merry. And he said, rejoice with me, this my son was lost is found. He said, get the robe and the ring and kill the fatted calf. Oh, it was a joyful day when the prodigal son came home, and he was no longer a prodigal, but he was a son in fellowship with the Father. I don't want to grieve the Holy Spirit of God. The Bible also says we can quench the Spirit. 1 Thessalonians 5:19, quench not the Spirit. What does it mean to quench? That's an easy picture to see. A fire is blazing and burning. You put water on it to quench it or to put it out. The Bible tells us that I'm to let the fire of the Holy Spirit burn in my life. He's supposed to work through me. I'm a picture of just that old kerosene lamp that looks dry and dead and dirty. But when the fire is lit, it gives light to in the house. My grandmother used to love when the electricity would go off so she could get her kerosene lamps out, and she could tell when she was a little girl and they had no electricity, and we would sit around that kerosene lamp in the dark evenings and she would tell those stories. The Bible says that we're not to quench it, the Spirit. Don't put the fire out. Let the light burn. You and I are supposed to be light and salt in this dark and rotten world. Oh, but there's signs of a departed presence. Revelation chapter 3, there was a church that had the testimony of being alive, but there was no life there. They were dead. In 2 Timothy chapter 3, there were those that had a form of godliness but had no power. We have 5 children, 3 boys and 2 dramas. You know that's true. When those girls was little, I've had tea parties with those girls and baby dolls. We would all sit around. I'd get a cup, wasn't big enough to give the dog water, and I'd get one of them cups and sit there, and we'd have tea parties, and I'd say, can I put Coke in mine and eat peanut butter with mine? And those little dolls, they would set them up in this name and that was name. Those dolls had a form of life. They had some dolls you could lay down and their eyes would close. You'd raise them up and their eyes were open, but they had no life. Timothy said, there are those that have a form of godliness, but denying the power, no life in them. My greatest fear for America and me is for the glory of the Lord to depart. I want to grieve the Spirit so He is in sorrow. I want the Spirit to have fellowship, that there is a joy, just like the day when the Son came home with the Father. I don't want to come to church and just go through the motions of preaching and singing and serving purely out of routine. I want to ask God, as I did this morning as I walked through this building, oh God, may Your power be in this place. And Lord, You know my preaching ability. And Lord, I don't want to fail You, and I must have the Holy Spirit of God if the message is going to be delivered today. I don't want to go through the routine. I don't want to say, is the ark present? I want to say, is the power of God present? I don't want to go through life with no spiritual fruit. I don't want to go through life having no love and joy and peace. I want to go through life not having fruit. Say, preacher, what do you do when you grow cold toward God? Now listen to me. Cold is step number one. Sin is not a very far step away. And when you start living in sin and there is no conviction, there is no concern for sin, and you start justifying sin and you start criticizing the people that point you toward godliness, you're about to be in trouble. There's a runner about to come to you and say, we have lost soldiers in battle and the Ark of the Covenant has been taken. The purpose of my preaching today is to give you the answer on how do we stay warm, how do we stay close to God. Number one, draw nigh to God. James 4:8, draw nigh to God, and He will draw nigh to you. Then he says this, cleanse your hands, you sinners, and purify your hearts, you double-minded. Don't live a double-minded life. Put God first in your life. Seek you first the kingdom of God and His righteousness, and all these things shall be added to you. Brother Caleb preached a wonderful message to our young people that we can enjoy life and we have so much fun in all that we do in life. Oh, but wait a minute. Put God first in your life. Put Him first in your life. And when the other things come ahead of God, cleanse your hands, you sinners, and purify your hearts, you double-minded. Put God first. 2 Chronicles 15:2, the Bible says, the Lord is with you while ye be with Him. And if you seek Him, He will be found of you. But if you forsake Him, He will forsake you. I say, get close to God. Tell Him, Lord, I'm cold and I don't want to be cold. And I feel a distance and I don't want there to be a distance. I don't want to just have a suit and tie and a dress for Sunday. I want to have the presence of God in my life. I don't want to just have a Bible that I carry under my arm. I don't want to just have the furniture of the presence of God. I want to have the presence of God in my life. Let's hunger for His presence in our life. Ask for a fresh infilling of the Holy Spirit. Ask for fresh oil in your life. When I was a boy, the winter times, of course, there were times that we used just coal stoves and wood stoves, and sometimes you'd wake up, it'd be extra cold in the night. We knew what the warmth felt like. There was that little period of time of hard work, that period of time of shaking those ashes out, making sure there were enough embers to get the wood and the coal burning again. It takes a little work when you grow cold. It takes a little work when you grow distance, but I want to tell you, the the work is worth it, because just in a short while the fire burns again and the warmth is felt throughout the house again. God wants us to be close to Him. He wants to be close to us.
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1: Well, hello, good neighbor, and thank you for listening today. I'm so delighted you're tuned into the broadcast this morning. By the way, North Valley Baptist Church, this Sunday is our 51st anniversary. It's in the bulletin, but we've got a huge meal. We'll provide the meat and all that, but you provide the other things on Sunday night after church. We'll get out of church, have a huge potluck in the gymnasium, in the first floor of the dining hall, in the second floor of the dining hall, outside. We'll have people everywhere. We're going to have a great, great fellowship time together. 51 years of God's blessing. And then I want to say a special, special happy birthday to Annalise Thompson. Her dad pastors in Newport Beach, Liberty Baptist Church. And Annalise, I believe Sunday you're 12. I believe your sister the next day is 24, but you're 12 on Sunday, and I love you. Nana loves you so very much. We're so proud of you. Keep living for God. Genesis chapter 25 today. Alvin Martinez come in here with your family. He's going to say, I love this song, I Am Home. Go ahead, my brother.

Brother Martinez and your wife and your daughter and your son-in-law. God just let me, if I could go home to be with him, I want you to sing that at my funeral. I'm home. I want you to get the congregation singing, I'm home. I could see King Jesus on his throne. Well, thank God for that song. Well, we're in Genesis 25 today, and we're seeing something about the family. I believe it's going to be a blessing to you. I hope it will be. We're going to have the Lighthouse, the song by the Revival Trio, sing the Lighthouse, and you come sing for us right now. Will you do that? Good. These are good people. Brother Brandon, godly layman in our church. Brother Reamers and his precious wife. God bless you. You sing, please.

0: We're on the home today. The Bible says in Genesis 25, and the boys grew, verse 27. Pardon me. The boys grew. Esau was a cunning hunter and the man of the field. Jacob was a plain man dwelling in tents. Watch this. Here's the problem in the home. Isaac loved Esau, but Rebekah loved Jacob. Parents, mistake. You cannot love one child over the other one. You cannot say, this is my special son. I had a preacher. His girl, now she was in college when he said this, but high school, I think college. And she never turned out for God. She's a rebel today. But he said of his girls, they were standing there. They're both high school, college, whatever grades they were in. And he said, this is my favorite daughter right here. And the other one was standing there. This is my rebel daughter. Well, that man knew better. He's retired from the ministry now, but he knew better. And I call him aside. I never correct somebody. But I said, sir, you created a monster. Why would you say that one was your best daughter and the other one was a rebel? And by the way, they both turned out to be rebels. You cannot pit children against one another. And so here's the problem was with the parents. Jacob and Rebekah, wonderful, wonderful, godly, great people. But they made a mistake. And one loved one son and the other loved the other son. We have three children. And I can't imagine loving one more than the other. Brother Tim's our only boy. I'm so proud of him as a son. I'm just so proud of him as a pastor. I love him so much. And there's no way that I can ever love Tim enough. But I got two daughters that are preachers' wives. And I love those girls just as much as I love Tim. My wife loves them. They all are so different. I've told you this before, but years ago I was on the East Coast and I called my wife on the house phone at the hotel. We didn't have cell phones back then. And I said, honey, I was thinking on the plane today of our three kids, how different they are. I said, if we gave each one, I think a $10 bill, I said, one would spend it, one would save it, and one would give it away. Now, I think they've all changed a little bit. I think they all save really well. I think they all give very generously, very generously. I don't think they spend that much anymore. They're just trying to raise their families. But, you know, they all are different. And you have to raise children differently. I know one responds to in your face. One responds to just a look. And I tried to do that with our kids. I tried to figure out how they needed to be raised. But I raised them, and my wife and I, we love our kids. We're so proud of our kids. We're so grateful for our kids. I'm just so thankful they're all serving God with their lives, all bringing their children up in the house of God. And now they're bringing their children up in the house of God. But, pardon me, but it is so very important. Parents, you cannot love one child over the other. And if you do, then you're going to have to go to God in prayer and say, Lord, I have parents tell me, I struggle with my son. I just struggle with him. Well, you can't struggle with him. You got to take it to God and go to prayer. Don't let anybody know that you're struggling with your son. Don't let anybody know that that son's your rebellious one. Don't talk to him like he's a rebel. And it might be a drug addict. And you're going to have to lovingly talk to him and pray with him and help him. And you're going to have to be firm with them. But do not love one child over the other child. Father, Lord, I love our home. I love our home. I love the homes of our church. I love the homes of your people. And I pray that, God, you would give each one a wonderful day today, raising their family, raising their grandchildren, maybe their great-grandchildren. Help them to have a good testimony. God bless this weekend, every missionary worldwide, every preacher worldwide and nationwide. And I pray that the touch of God would be powerfully upon our lives. We ask this prayer in Jesus' name. Amen.
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Listen to what the Bible says in Isaiah chapter 1, verse number 18. God is speaking, Jehovah God, and he said, "Come now, let us reason together, saith the Lord. Though your sins be as scarlet, they shall be as white as snow. Though they be red like crimson, they shall be as wool." A lot of times we hear that sin is black, because black is the darkest color. But the truth is, the Bible tells us that sin is scarlet. He said here, "Though your sins be as scarlet, they shall be as white as snow. Though they be red like crimson, they shall be as wool." It's very important that the Bible says that. God says, "I want you to be saved." He said, "I want your sins, to those scarlet, blood red stained sins, to be as white as snow, to be as if they've never been there." And so God sent Jesus with his life, his death, his burial, and his resurrection, and with his blood, to take our blood-red sins and make them as white as snow. Did you know that it's a scientific fact, and it only works with this color, that if you took a red lens of some type, a piece of red glass, and you held it in front of something else that was solid red, that the red, that's beyond you, as you look through the red-looking glass, looks just to be as white can be. Because the Bible says, "Though your sins be red like crimson, they shall be as wool." He said, though they're scarlet, they'll be as white as snow. See, what God does is he accepts the sinless blood of the Lord Jesus Christ, because our blood comes from Adam and it's been tainted by sin. We have a sin nature and we've all sinned. But God takes the sinless blood of the Lord Jesus Christ, puts it upon our scarlet, blood-stained sins, and makes it as white as snow. And when he makes it as white as snow, the blood of Jesus Christ, his Son, the Bible says, cleanses us from all sins. He tells us in Revelation that he washes us in his own blood. Now, dearly beloved, I hope today that you can say, as God is reasoning with you from his heart to your heart, that you want your sins to be cleansed, made as white as snow by the blood of Jesus Christ. Oh, they're scarlet, they're red as crimson, but his blood on top of your sins will cleanse you and forgive you and make them as white as snow. Won't you be saved today? Won't you look at Jesus and his shed blood and say, "Lord, be merciful to me, a sinner. I'm sorry that I've sinned against you. I want my sins washed. I want them cleaned. I want the gift of everlasting life. Please come into my heart, forgive me my sins, and take me to heaven." Won't you look to him to be saved today? It's our prayer and plea that you will do so. Your sins can be red as they are, they can be as wool. Though they're stained scarlet, they can be as white as snow because of what the Lord Jesus has done for you with his blood. Please look to him today. Confess to him that you're a sinner in need of a Savior and trust him and him alone. Ask him to come into your heart, to forgive you, to cleanse you, and to give you everlasting life. God bless you today.

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1: Thank you and greetings, radio friends. What a joy and privilege it is to come to your place of listening and share together with you another Harvest Time broadcast. I trust that if it's at all possible, you'll take the time out, get your Bible, and study along with us as we open the Word of God together today. We're turning in our Bible again, the book of 1 John, as we continue the study from the Word of God on the subject dealing with doubts. We've been looking at this all-important subject basically from the book of 1 John. Again, I repeat, I heard a preacher say, the book of 1 John talks to you. If you're saved, it will tell you so. If you're not saved, it will tell you that also. So my burden as I preach the message on dealing with doubts is to help God's people whom the devil is giving a battle with doubts over whether they're saved or not. I want to help them get established in the truth of the Word of God. I want to get them to the point to quit looking at feelings or what friends say and look at the facts of the Word of God. The Bible said in 1 Peter chapter 1, verse number 23, being born again, not of corruptible seed, but of incorruptible, by the Word of God that liveth and abideth forever. And again, I want to say this book of 1 John will uncover your hypocrisy if you're not saved and reveal to you your need of a Savior. Likewise, this book of 1 John will also give you the assurance of your salvation if you are saved. I pointed out to you so far three different verses from the Word of God concerning assurance of salvation. Number one, we looked at 1 John chapter number 2, verse 3, 4, and 5, where the Bible said, hereby do we know that we know him if we keep his commandments. And then he said, verse number 4, he that saith, I know him, and keepeth not his commandments, is a liar, and the truth is not in him. But whomsoever keepeth his word, in him verily is the love of God perfected. Hereby know we that we are in him. And I said to you, first of all, from these verses of Scripture, we can have assurance of our salvation if we can truly say that we love the Word of God and we strive to keep his teachings, the commandments of the Word of God. Not just the Ten Commandments, but all of the teaching of the Scriptures. And then I pointed out to you in 1 John chapter number 3, verse 7 through verse number 9, another examination that God gives to us to teach concerning our salvation's reality. He said, if we live a continual, habitual lifestyle of sin, then we're not saved. But if we are saved, then we will desire to live a lifestyle of righteousness and holiness before God. Then number 3, we looked at 1 John chapter 3, verse number 14. And here the Bible said, we know that we have passed from death unto life because we love the acts of God's people here. And we can know we passed from death unto life because we love God's people. He goes on to say, if a man does not love the brethren, then he abideth in death. And of course, death is a description that God gives of the life of sin. And then the Bible said again, if any man hate his brother, he is a murderer. And we know that no murderer hath eternal life abiding in him. So we've looked thus far at three different examinations that God tells us to give ourselves in order that we might know that we're saved. Now I want you to notice the fourth one, found in 1 John chapter number 5 and in verse number 1, 2, and 3. The Bible said, whosoever believeth that Jesus is the Christ is born of God. And everyone that loveth him that begot loveth him also that is begotten of him. By this we know that we love the children of God when we love God and keep his commandments. For this is the love of God, that we keep his commandments, and his commandments are not grievous. Come back with me to verse number 1. The Bible said, whosoever believeth that Jesus is the Christ, is born of God. Now, I'm aware of the fact that multitudes have a belief that is just merely a mental assent that Jesus is the Son of God. But that's not what the word believe speaks of here. The word believe in the Bible carries with it a threefold message. It means, number one, I have heard the message. Number two, I am persuaded the message is right. And number three, I am so convinced that it's right that I'm willing to make a commitment of myself, my life, my death, my judgment upon what the message says in the Word of God. As you and I use the word believe, it only carries two of those. Number one, that we've heard, and number two, but we mental assent. But saving faith requires a commitment to the truth that the message delivers. Whosoever believeth that Jesus is the Christ is born of God. Now let me deal with that for just a moment. Can you say honestly from your heart, I believe that Jesus is the Christ? Now wait a minute. It does not say that you believe in him or on him, but that you believe he is the very Messiah, the Christ, that God would send into the world to save sinners. Christians believe that Jesus is the Christ. Can you stand in front of the mirror, look yourself in the eye, and say without any condemnation in your heart that I believe that Jesus is the Christ? And then he goes on to give further evidence. He said, and everyone that loveth him that begot loveth him also that is begotten of him. The Bible said in verse number 2, by this we know that we love the children of God, when we love God and keep his commandments. That goes right back to the first one that we dealt with in 1 John chapter 2 and verse number 3, 4, and 5. So God said that we can know we're saved if we can honestly pass the examination that we believe that Jesus is the Christ. For the Bible said in the book of Romans chapter number 10, verse number 9 and 10, that if thou shalt confess with thy mouth the Lord Jesus, and shalt believe in thine heart that God hath raised him from the dead, thou shalt be saved. For with the heart man believeth unto righteousness, and with the mouth confession is made unto salvation. Now listen to me, dear friend. If you are a true believer in the Lord Jesus Christ, what I mean by that is, if you really believe that he is the Christ, then you have no problem confessing that he is your Lord, receiving him as Lord and Savior. Then God saves you by the marvelous grace of God. But dear friend, you cannot have him as just a Savior and friend. He desires to be Lord in your life. And as you come to him, you submit yourself to him, that if thou shalt confess, that means to admit, to agree with, to acknowledge the Lord Jesus Christ. Jesus Christ as Lord. Again, the Bible said in Romans chapter 10, verse number 13, for whosoever shall call upon the name of the Lord shall be saved. You study this teaching of the Word of God about salvation. It's not just believing in Christ. It's not just believing in Jesus, but it's accepting his Lordship in your life. So he said, whosoever believeth that Jesus is the Christ is born of God. Have you accepted him as that? Do you believe him as that? So if you do, then you pass another test. Test number one, do you love his word and strive to keep his commandments? Test number two, do you love to live a righteous life and not a sinful life? Test number three, do you love the brethren, the church? Test number four, do you really believe that Jesus is the Christ that God sent into the world to be the Savior of all men? And then test number four is found in the same verses there, beginning with verse number 3. The Bible said, for this is the love of God, that we keep his commandments, and his commandments are not grievous. Verse number 4, the Bible said, "For whatsoever is born of God overcometh the world, and this is a victory that overcometh the world, even our faith. Who is he that overcometh the world but he that believeth that Jesus is the Son of God?" So you see, my friend, as we believe, we become overcomers. If you are not able to overcome the world, then my friend, you do not have much evidence at all that you're saved by the grace of God. Again, I emphasize, there are none of us who live above sin. None of us are sinlessly perfect. No, but my friend, listen, Christians can overcome the world. You cannot just blame the world because you do not live right. Sure, it's a wicked world. Sure, it's an ungodly world. And sure, the world is an enemy to our Christian living. And if we love the world, we become an enemy of God. But God puts something in every person he saves that makes them an overcomer. You say, "What is it, preacher?" Well, the Bible tells us here in verse number 4, "And this is the victory that overcometh the world, even our faith." Saving faith gives you the ability to overcome the world. So as you examine your salvation experience and deal with doubts that may arise in your life, ask yourself the question, "Am I an overcomer? Or do I live a defeated life, submitted to the world, subjected to the world, instead of subjected and submitted to the Word of God?" Oh, my friend, you can become an overcomer. The Bible said in the book of Romans, chapter number 12, verse number 1, "I beseech you therefore, brethren, by the mercies of God, that you present your bodies a living sacrifice, holy and acceptable unto God, which is your reasonable service. And be not conformed to this world, but be transformed by the renewing of your mind, that you may prove what is that good and acceptable and perfect will of God." You see, God's people, those who are saved, have living in them the Holy Spirit. And the Holy Spirit gives them power to become an overcomer. We can say to the world, "No, you're not going to control my life. You're not going to conform me to your image, but I'm going to be transformed by the renewing of my mind, by the power of God." So God lays out these examinations for us in the Word of God to examine our faith. And we'll continue these, Lord willing, on the broadcast next week. But let me just review these final seconds. Do you love the Word of God? Do you love his commandments and do you desire to keep them? Number 2, do you love to live right and righteous, or do you love to practice habitual sin, live a sinful, ungodly life? Number 3, do you love the brethren? Number 4, do you believe that Jesus is the Christ, the Son of God? Do you love his people? If you can answer these questions in a positive side, then you've got some assurance of salvation. And there are others. We'll deal with them, the Lord willing, on the broadcast next week. Father, take the word. Use it to your glory. I pray in Jesus' name. Amen and amen.
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This is Pastor Darrell Cox, pastor of the Trinity Baptist Church in Mocksville, North Carolina. We're so glad that you've tuned in to our program today, and we hope that you'll stay tuned for the next 15 minutes. We'll have a word of prayer, then a song, then a sermon from the Word of God. Again, let me say thank you for tuning in to our program today. Heavenly Father, we love you today. We thank you for your kindness, your blessings, your grace upon us. May you use us today to be a blessing to those that listen in. 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And we thank you for what you're going to do. 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Amen. 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We'll contact you and get you picked up for church and Sunday school. Well, here's a good song today that we hope and trust that you'll enjoy.

0: in 2 Samuel chapter number 13 and verse number 37, but Absalom fled and went to Talmai, the son of Ammihud, the king of Geshur. And David mourned for his son every day, and Absalom fled and went to Geshur, and was there 3 years. And the soul of King David longed to go forth unto Absalom, and he was comforted concerning Amnon, seeing he was dead. And then down in the next chapter, verse number 24, and the king said, let him turn into his own house, and let him not see my face. So Absalom returned to his own house and saw not the king's face. In verse 28 of 2 Samuel 14, so Absalom dwelt 2 full years in Jerusalem and saw not the king's face. Now today we're talking about Absalom not seeing the king's face. And we talked about the person who could not see the king's face was his own son. And today, friend, many of God's children saved but don't see the king's face. Absalom was a child picture of God. What I'm saying, he was a child of the king, not of God, but a child of the king. John 1:12, we're children of the king. He was in good condition. He looked good. Verse 25 of the 14th chapter. And then he was successful. Absalom had children. Then I want us today to look at the position of Absalom. 2 Samuel 14:28. He dwelt in Jerusalem, but saw not the king's face. He was in the right place, but in the wrong position. Many go to church every Sunday, but they don't see the king's face. Sin separated Absalom from David and seeing the king's face. He had killed his brother Amnon. You know, friends, sometimes gossip about another child of God may keep you from seeing the king's face. Oh, you say, well, I've never killed anybody. No, but we kill them with our tongue, or we talk about them, or we say things about them that's not right. And what happens is the power and presence of God gets off of our life. What about stubbornness and rebellion? And rebellion's long, shaggy hair there that he wore. Matter of fact, it was his demise what got him when he was in that battle and had that long hair and rode under that oak tree, and his hair got tangled up, and old brother Roloff used to preach, and the mule walked on and left him hanging there, and Joab come along and found Absalom and killed him. But what about disloyalty to your church and your pastor? Absalom was about as disloyal as you could possibly get. If you read and study on in 2 Samuel 15, even after he come back home, and you'd have thought he got things right, in the 15th chapter, he got a group of about 50 men to run before him, and he started saying that I know more than the king. And he turned and stole the hearts of the people of God away from King David. And David fled from Absalom to keep from killing him. I don't think David was afraid of him, but David didn't want to kill him. He loved him. And friend, let me say that the position of Absalom, and then let me say the place of Absalom. In verse 28, he saw not the king's face. He dwelt 2 full years in Jerusalem and saw not the king's face. Jerusalem was and is a good place, but it's not the best place. The best place was where the king's face was. The temple was there in Jerusalem, and the priests were in Jerusalem. They were there, but they needed to see the king's face. The throne of David was there, but they needed to see the king and see his face. The cross of Christ was there outside the northern wall of Jerusalem, but they needed not to see the cross, but the king's face. And let me say today, friend, that the resurrection took place there, but they needed to see the king's face. There's no substitute for it. If you can... you can be gun barrel straight in your life and dress right and do right and everything, but let me tell you, if our heart is not right toward the king, You can look good like Absalom did, but not see the king's face. And friend, let me tell you something today. What we need is a glimpse of the king's face. Notice how Absalom got to see the king's face. When he come in, down in verse 33, he fell on his face. You'll not see the king's face unless you humble yourself before God. You know, whenever Isaiah saw the king, the Lord Jesus, he said, "Woe is me." And he fell down, and God, he said, I'm a man of unclean lips and dwell among people of unclean lips, and woe is me. And then after that, the Lord said, "Who'll go for us?" And Isaiah said, "Here am I, Lord, send me." So, you know, we don't look to see the king's face until we get some humility about us. You know, you're not going to see revival until we get humility. 2 Chronicles 7:14, "If my people, which are called by my name, shall humble themselves and seek my face." Are you seeking the king's face today? Are you seeking his face? I hope so. Friend, the best place to get to the face of God is on your knees and on your face. And you know what happened to him when he got humbled before God? The Bible said in verse 33 of 2 Samuel 14, the king kissed Absalom's face. You know, you don't get no closer than you can kiss somebody. And friend, you know, it ought to be today that God can smile on us and kiss us today because of the condition of our heart. But Psalm 13 there talks about God rejecting us. Let me tell you something. And Absalom, until he humbled himself, and he never really did, to be honest, but he did in verse 33, he at least acknowledged the king and bowed before the king. But you know something? He never truly got really right. He died out there with arrows being shot through his heart, or darts, and then cut down and being just thrown in a ditch and covered over with a pile of rocks, and they called it Absalom's place. What a horrible way to go, not getting to see the king's face. Well, friend, today I hope that your desire is to see the king's face. Thank you for listening. God bless you. Until next time is our prayer.
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Hello, my friend. This is Bill Mason, and I have an important question to ask you. Are you 100% sure if you died right now that you're going to heaven? Perhaps some of you say, well, perhaps I would go to heaven. My life is cleaned up pretty good at this moment. What about tomorrow? Are you sure if you die, you'd go to heaven tomorrow? Well, probably. How about 10 years from now? 20 years from now? And some of you are saying, well, right now, I mean, you can't know that. How could you know 10 years out, with all the sins you might commit during that time, that you're going to heaven for sure? Well, the Bible says, these things have I written unto you that believe on the name of the Son of God, that ye may know that ye have eternal life. God wants you to know it. He doesn't want you to go through life worrying or wondering. You can know it. You say, but how could you know it? We can't live perfect lives. And that is indeed true. No way could I ever live a perfect life, perfect enough to get me anywhere close to heaven. But there is one who lived that kind of life, and that was the Lord Jesus Christ, the pure, spotless Son of God, who one day left his beautiful home in heaven to be born to the Virgin Mary, then lived a life of purity for 33 years, and then wicked hands put him on the cross. But something happened as our Lord was on that cross. In Isaiah, we read that God put the sins of the world upon Jesus. Since he had no sins of his own to die for, he could die for me and for you and for every other sinner in all eternity. And so your sins were laid on Jesus Christ. He is the one who died for you and for me. But then you might ask, what does that mean to me? Surely he died for everybody. Well, my friend, Jesus died for you so that he could then offer you salvation through him. And he has a way to get it to you. He wants to give it to you. The gift of God is eternal life through Jesus Christ our Lord. For by grace are you saved through faith, that not of yourselves, it is the gift of God. Jesus simply wants to give it to you. Lord, I am a sinner. I'm lost. I believe you died for me on the cross and were buried and rose again. I receive your gift of salvation. He will give it to you. And you can have your sins forgiven, and you can know 100% for sure if you die, you're going to heaven. Isn't it wonderful that our God in heaven so loved us that he gave his Son to die on the cross for us, and then turns around and offers it to us as a gift, a free gift, the gift of eternal life by the grace of God? Would you like to receive that gift, my friend? Won't you bow your head right now and just pray to God something like this? Lord, I am a sinner. I'm lost, and I can't save myself. But Jesus, I believe you died for me on the cross and took my sins. I want to accept you as my Savior right now. I want my sins forgiven. I'm sorry about my sins. Jesus, save me now. My friend, he will save you, and he will give you a salvation that you can be sure of. 100% sure if you die that you're going to heaven. And if you do receive him as your Savior, let everybody know that you have invited him into your heart and that your sins are forgiven. God bless you, my friend. Do make that decision if you never have.

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1: Hello, friend. This is Pastor Jerry Ross. Welcome to the Blessed Hope broadcast.

Well, let's review the 10 catchphrases of an enticer. Number one, come on, join the crowd. Number two, if you loved me, that's what Delilah said to Samson. If somebody truly loves you, they won't ask you to do something that God's telling you not to. Number three, come on, I dare you. Number four, you know the Bible says. I know that's amazing. Bible quoting tempters. But the devil quoted the Bible to Jesus when he was tempting him. Number five, you deserve it. Number six, is that what the Bible really says? And the serpent, what did he say to the woman? Yea, hath God said. Are you sure that's what he really meant? Number seven, you have no idea what you're missing. For the Lord doth know in the day that ye eat thereof, then your eyes shall be opened, and ye shall be as gods, knowing good and evil. God's just trying to keep you from having your eyes opened, of being like a little g god. He just doesn't want you to decide for yourself what's right and wrong. He wants to dictate that to you. You ought to decide what you believe and then be true to yourself. By the way, does that sound like the humanistic garbage that's being pumped into our young people's mind in the public school system? Sure it does. Sadly, it's even being said in some so-called Baptist churches. Number eight, your authority is lying to you. Chapter 3, verse 4 of Genesis, and the serpent said unto the woman, ye shall not surely die. Now, folks, listen, an enticer has no respect for the truth. They will look you in the eyeball and lie to you. The devil here called God a liar. Enticers are bold. They will flat out tell you that the Bible's not true. They'll tell you that your pastor and your church is deceiving you. They'll say anything they have to say to try to get you to do wrong. Number nine. You have to be true to yourself. You have to listen to your heart. That's just about every pop song out there. There's a reason we tell you not to listen to the wrong kind of music, young people. 2 Samuel 13:1. And it came to pass after this that Absalom, the son of David, had a fair sister whose name was Tamar. And Amnon, the son of David, loved her. And Amnon was so vexed that he fell sick for his sister Tamar. He got love sick. He got heart sick. Desiring somebody that was off limits according to God. You know, folks, you'll hear a lot of people give you that advice. Well, you just got to follow your heart. You got to just trust your heart. You got to be true to your heart. Listen to Proverbs 28:26. He that trusteth in his own heart is a fool, but whoso walketh wisely, he shall be delivered. Boy, there's a lot of wrong kind of music with wrong kind of philosophies. If you're listening to that all the time, you're going to be enticed to do things you would not normally do. Number 10, go ahead. There's no way you'll get caught. How about the enticer, that strange woman in Proverbs chapter 7? Come, let us take our fill of love until the morning. Let us solace ourselves with loves. For the good man is not at home. He is gone on a long journey. He hath taken a bag of money with him, and he will come home at the day appointed. Hey, we can do this, and we're not going to get caught. An enticer will always assure you that there's a way to sin and not get caught. And you know what, folks? That's what the world wants. It wants sin without consequence. But young people, please listen to me. God is the one that pulled the strings. God is the one that said, be not deceived, God is not mocked. Whatsoever man soweth, that shall he also reap. How about this verse? We don't hear it preached on enough. Be sure your sins will find you out. I hope these have been a help. Until Monday, let's continue to look for that blessed hope and the glorious appearing of the great God and our Savior, Jesus Christ. Amen.

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2: Once again, we say welcome aboard. It's good to be with you at this time, Brother Munn, speaking our program here called A Fisherman's 5-Minute Look at the Book. From the book of Titus this week, we've looked at Titus chapter 2, and we've seen that makes up the home as far as leadership. We found older men and older ladies. We think about grandma and grandpa, and then young women and young men. And we see those children there in verse 4, and we find two words that's actually a character trait that should be seen in the lives of older and younger. You remember those two S words? The first was sober. You know, when we think about sober, we immediately go to alcohol. When, you know, we've seen this week, there's a way to be a drunkard and never touch the bottle. Never touch a glass. Never an ounce of alcoholic beverage hit your tummy. You still could be a drunkard. You said what? Soberness in the sense of a lot of people are just, they're just filled or intoxicated on themselves. And we talked about that. Don't let that happen to you. You be a sober-minded Christian. And then for the young and the old, not only the word sober, but uses the word sound. It says that the aged men be sober, but also it says sound in the faith. This will be true of grandma, grandpa. We think about mom and dad, even the children, that they learn how to be sound in the faith. We need to take and know what we believe. We need to know how to defend what we believe, to be sound in the faith, make a wonderful home. Yesterday we talked about not only sound in the faith, but sound in charity, all the missing element among most people, especially that needs to be shown in the home, is love. I like 1 Corinthians chapter 13. It uses the word charity. And it's the right words in the old King James Bible because the word love means to give. You know, now love today means to get also. So charity is the good word, amen? And there we find in 1 Corinthians chapter 13, if you don't have that, my friend, you could have all the things in the world. You could even give your body to be burned, and it accomplishes nothing. You're nothing without love. So I want to make sure the love of God is in my heart. And that cannot be true unless I'm a Christian. Oh, we think about, you said, being saved. What does it mean to be saved? It's to have God to live within us in the person of the Holy Spirit. Who is God? God is love. So before I came to know God, all I had was affection and feelings. Now I can show forth love. Is there love shown in your home? Oh, it'll help you to put up with things. It'll give you big shoulders. It'll help you to behave right. But sound also one other way today. Sound in patience. You know, that's a New Testament word. Hardly ever is it used in the Old Testament. Only three times. I believe it's used in the sense of Job. You've heard of the patience of Job. David uses it twice. I think it's Psalm 37 and Psalm chapter 40. But the rest of it is in the New Testament. You know, our whole life is composed of waiting periods. Have you learned some things about patience? Now, I know this, I don't pray for it, because tribulation, working with patience, you know, it's a part of my life that just comes with Christian growth. As far as patience is concerned, you know, I remember laying in the hospital and I said, Doc, how long do I have to lay here? He said, well, preacher, just a day at a time. A day at a time. That didn't help me out. As far as patience is concerned, you know, sometimes patience can be a blessing. Oh, there was a prisoner one time. Oh, he was on death row. Oh, he was guilty of taking another's life. And he was given a last request. He said, what do you want to eat? He said, I'd like to eat some watermelon. By the way, we do like that down where I live. Watermelon. And the award said, it's December. We don't have any watermelon. He said, there won't be any watermelon until July. And he said, I'll wait. So sometimes waiting is beneficial. We think about young families. Oh, when that first child comes, oh, you have to wait 9 months to get it. And then you have to wait till they walk, wait till they talk. We think about waiting on meals, waiting to be promoted as far as jobs, waiting in a red light, waiting in line. Patience, patience, patience. All right. It's that that makes for a wonderful home for young and for old. It could be a weapon that very few people even have. Waiting. Are there any shortcuts, depending on what you want? For an oak tree, about 30 years. For a squash plant, about 30 days, depending on what you want. Oaks are squash. God wants you to be sober. God wants you to be sound, and it makes for a wonderful home. Until next week, Fisher Munn saying goodbye.

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0: that?
1: Well, that was the crack. I say that was the crack of dawn, Miss Sissy.
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1: From the poorhouse to the palace, Bethel Baptist Church is pleased to bring you this uplifting program hosted by Dr. Doug Castle. 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

0: Well, today we're coming back to 1 Corinthians chapter 7 and verse number 12, where Paul continues to answer some questions that the Church of Corinth had about marriage. And in verse number 12, he begins to speak to the rest. He begins to speak to believers that are married to unbelievers. And he says, "But to the rest speak I, not the Lord." Now, I know I mentioned this earlier in the week, but there were times that Paul knew that he was under Holy Spirit inspiration when he wrote. There were times that he did not know if he was under Holy Spirit inspiration. And so at this occasion, he thought that he was speaking, that it wasn't the Lord. But the fact that you and I have it in our inspired and perfectly preserved Bible means that this did come not from just the mind of Paul, but this came from the Spirit of God. Paul was inspired by the Spirit of God in his answer. So the Lord is speaking here, and he says, "If any brother hath a wife that believeth not, and she be pleased to dwell with him, let him not put her away. And the woman which hath an husband that believeth not, and if he be pleased to dwell with her, let her not leave him. For the unbelieving husband is sanctified by the wife, and the unbelieving wife is sanctified by the husband." And there's some things that he goes on to say here. We'll look at these things. But there were some that held the opinion that since one spouse had been saved and the other had not, that the believer could leave. And Paul makes it clear that's not the case. And without a doubt, there is a tremendous amount of difficulty in a marriage where one is a believer and the other is not. And I've known several. Now, we've got to remember that the home was instituted before the church. The three institutions are the home, civil government, and the church. God would not destroy the home to build his church. He would use the church to reach the home. Now, the law has been nailed to the cross, and grace is the governing power in the life of a believer. Grace could do something the law never could. The law brought death. Grace brings salvation. A marriage between a believer and an unbeliever could not be saved under the law, but it can be saved by grace. There are differences that have to be overcome in any marriage. Sometimes the difference in salvation is too much to overcome for an unsaved mate. The spouse that has been saved is changed. They hate the things they used to love and love the things they once despised. And the unsaved spouse is no longer living with the person they married. And the grace of God and the love of the believer is the only hope to bridge the gulf that now divides the married couple. And charity beareth all things. If there's no grace and love, the gap will become insurmountable. The fact that the believer has changed brings conflict, but there is hope as long as they remain. That they want to dwell, don't put that bride away. And Paul says that the unbelieving spouse is sanctified by the believer. Notice he did not say saved, like some people teach in household salvation. Sanctification is growth in the grace and knowledge of Christ, according to 2 Peter 3:18. The unbelieving spouse is not saved, but they are sanctified. A believer and an unbeliever are one flesh in marriage. When the believer is set apart to grow in Christ, it is impossible for the unbelieving spouse not to observe the change in their mate and it to not have a positive influence on the marriage to some degree. And the more the believing spouse becomes like Christ, the more the unbelieving spouse sees and learns of Christ, which might ultimately lead to their salvation. And then he also says this, the unbelieving wife is sanctified by the husband. Else were your children unclean, but now are they holy. In the same manner, the children are sanctified. If the believer leaves, the other spouse might keep the children with them. So there would be no Christ-like presence in the home to lead the children to Christ. I've witnessed homes with saved and unsaved parents. Typically, the believer takes the children to church. Sometimes the children are saved and continue to follow in the steps of their believing parent. Often the children are taken to church until they're at an age when they can choose to stay home with the unbelieving parent. You know, Manasseh was the son of godly parents and went bad. Josiah was the son of wicked parents and followed the Lord faithfully. Timothy had a mother and grandmother who were saved, but his father appears to have been an unbelieving Greek. There's always hope where there is faith and love. If there be no faith and love, there is no hope. And so in verse 15, Paul says, "But if the unbelieving depart, let him depart. A brother or a sister is not bound, is not under bondage in such cases, but God hath called us to peace." So some unbelieving spouse will not want to live with a Christian. God does not hold that bondage the believer in bondage to the unbeliever. He says to let them depart. The word bondage is the same word as servant or slave in the New Testament. God does not expect a saint to be a slave to a sinner in marriage if the unbeliever wants out. Peace is the point. There could be peace between an unbeliever and a believer. Peace may also be unrealistic in some cases because of the unbeliever. The only way to keep the peace in the home may be for the unsaved mate to depart. Now, he says this in verses 16 and 17. For what knowest thou, O wife, whether thou shalt save thy husband? Or how knowest thou, O man, whether thou shalt save thy wife? But as God hath distributed to every man, as the Lord hath called every one, so let him walk, and so ordain I in all churches. The sinner may leave the saint, but the saint is never to leave the sinner. The saint doesn't know if they're going to be the one to reach their spouse with the gospel. Peter also addressed this in his epistle in 1 Peter chapter 3, verses 1 and 2, where he said that the husbands might be won by the chaste conversation of their wives, by the way a wife lives in a pure, submissive and Christ-like spirit within the home. You know what? I can look across the auditorium of our church at any given service and I can see the tangible proof of this promise. There are scores of marriages where two unbelievers were married, one was saved, the other followed suit at some point. I've also witnessed more than one saved and faithful spouse whose unbelieving mate never departed and was never saved. And I'm happy to say that I've witnessed more of the former than I've seen of the latter. And I don't know what your circumstance is, but I know what God's will is, according to Scripture, in this matter. Two believers are never, for any reason, supposed to separate. If an unbeliever wants to remain in the marriage once someone is saved, then they are to remain. If they want to depart, then they're free to depart. But the believer is not supposed to be of the kind that would make them want to leave, but do everything they can to make them, to encourage them to stay so that they too might become a child of God at some point. My time is gone for today. Hope you join us next week. May the Lord bless you is our prayer. Until then.
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0: Sarah has worked as a nurse in New York State for many years. 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

0: This is the More Sure Word Broadcast, a biblical preaching outreach of Pastor Brent Logan from the Sweet Springs Baptist Church in Ardmore, Alabama. We are so glad you've joined us today. And now, let's listen in from the pulpit of Pastor Logan.
1: Paul says, while you're up there on your throne, I just want you to know I'm last.
2: I'm the one at the end of the line. You guys are at the front of the line, and we
1: that are apostles, we're at the end of the line.
2: We've made ourselves last.
1: You know, when we have a dinner here, it's always interesting who goes first and who goes last. You can agree with that. We let our seniors go first because we try to give them some honor. I've been to places where, you know, the kids and everybody fight to get in the front of the line. And Paul says, go ahead and get in front of the line. Feel yourself. I'm last. But you know, I remember what Jesus said. Yeah, the first are really the ones that are last. And the ones that are last are really the ones that are first. He says, God hath set forth us, the apostles, last. But yet, think about an apostle. You know, apostle is last. And he says, we're weak. I wouldn't say somebody that could raise the dead would be so weak, would you? I wouldn't say somebody is so insignificant whose name is written on the city of God up in the third heaven for everybody to see one day. I wouldn't think those that are given a position by the Lord Jesus Christ that had the power they had and the position they had and the authority. I wouldn't look down on somebody like that. You talk about somebody privileged. The apostles were the privileged ones. The ones that are writing the Bible. The ones that are doing the miracles. I wouldn't classify them as the ones that ought to be despised. But nevertheless, Paul says, I'm last. Verse number 9. Help us, Lord. As it were appointed to death. Not only am I last, I'm appointed to death. You know, most of the apostles are going to be martyred. Now, he says, as it were, that doesn't mean all of them are literally, but most of them are going to be appointed to death. They're all going to die. Oh, but while you're reigning on your throne, think about us. We're going to lay down our lives. He says in verse number 9, for we are made a spectacle. Do you see that? Unto the world and to angels and to men. You guys are honorable and all that. You know, you're way up there, but we're just a spectacle. You know what a spectacle is? You know, they used to, do y'all remember when they used to call these spectacles? You remember that? A spectacle is something that is looked at intently or gazed at or watched. Wow, look at the spectacle. In Hebrews, he says it this way. In Hebrews, is it chapter 11, about verse 33, down there, he says, we are made a gazing stock. It's like you put somebody on a platform and you just drop your mouth and watch them there and you look at them. That's sort of what they did with Jesus when they stripped him naked and put him on a cross. They all watched him there, the Bible says. Did you notice that? There was no loincloth. No, he was a gazing stock. He was a spectacle. Look at that. Paul says, that's what I am. But you guys go ahead and sit on your throne with your royal regalia, and I'll just stay out here and be a spectacle unto men and a spectacle to the world and a spectacle to angels. The world is watching the apostles and the men are watching the apostles, and angels are even Peter writes it, the angels are even looking into the things of the preaching of the Word of God. He said, I'm just a spectacle. and they just watch me. You know, that sort of, for most people, that would freak them out, you know, a little bit. That'd creep you out. Somebody's always watching you. I wonder what he's trying to say here. I wonder if there was somebody that really was watching the Corinthians, but they didn't take note of it. I wonder if the Corinthians ever thought that the angels were looking into their assembly, but they never took note of it. I wonder if the Corinthians ever really knew that the world was taking note of what was happening in the church house, but they didn't consider themselves to be a spectacle. Oh, but we apostles, we're the spectacle. We're the gazing stock. We're the unusual thing to look at, not you. Mm-hmm. Verse 10, we are fools for Christ's sake. If an apostle is a fool, what are they? Everybody's a fool for something, by the way. Like that guy that walked around, you know, I'm a fool for Christ's sake, and on the back of his shirt it says, whose fool are you? Everybody's a fool for something. He says, I'm a fool for, oh, but you're too wise to be in that category. But we apostles, we're just fools for Christ's sake. That's the way people look at us. Verse number 10, we're weak. Maybe in body, but not in spiritual power. But ye are strong, ye are honorable, but we are despised. Well, they may be honorable in their own eyes, but I don't think they were so honorable in the eyes of somebody that was watching what's going on in their church. I noticed on the news there was some congressman or senator or somebody, I don't know who it was, I didn't read the article, but it sort of went viral. He was on a plane looking at bad pictures on an iPad, and somebody started photographing him or videoing him, and so that hits the news, because it's not very honorable for a congressman to be looking at what he was looking at. And when I first read that, I almost laughed. Who thinks that those people don't do that 24 hours a day anyway? And the people that are writing about it being such a terrible thing are doing the same exact thing. Because we live in a dishonorable world, but that should not be so for the children of God. That should not be so with the church of the living God. We ought to be honorable. We ought to have honorable lives. But he's sarcastic. No, that's not the case. You're the honorable ones. We're the despised ones. Who are they honorable before? Their own selves. He says in verse 11, he takes it a step further. As you look at it, even under this present hour, we both hunger and thirst and are naked and are buffeted and have no certain dwelling place. Guys, when I read that, you know what it does in my heart? It makes me want to humble myself and say, who am I to have the food and the drink and the clothes and the safety and the house that I have when I am not nearly as important as the guys that are writing this? Paul didn't even have a house. It just might as well, because he wasn't going to live long enough to enjoy it. You say, preacher, you make me feel bad for having a house. No, I got a house. I would have had all of you over, but that's another story. Ask my wife about that one. We have other issues we're attending to. I've got a house, but you know what it does for me when I see that house? It makes me say, who am I that I deserve a house like this? When Paul didn't have a house and Jesus didn't have a house and the apostles, for the most part, Peter had a house. Because he also had a mother-in-law, and they went to anyway, so he had a house. Philip had a house. Some of them had houses. But not Paul. He had to go meet in Aquila and Priscilla's house because he didn't have anything. But the Corinthians, guys, you know what? When we go in here, I mean, they've already started painting over here. And we're going to try to make this as beautiful as we can. We want it to be nicer than our homes. I really do. And I want to enjoy that. But when I think of that, it ought to humble me, because the early church, many of them had no place to meet. They ran for their lives. And they met in upper rooms. I'm still wondering how you get 120 people in an upper room. Must be an awful big room or a whole lot of crowd. And people meeting in people's houses for church. But you know, some people can look at those buildings and say, look at my house and look where I am and I've arrived and boy, I'm on top of the world. When it ought to be doing the opposite, it ought to make us so thankful and so humble that God would bless us when we don't deserve that. And people better than us didn't have that. Oh, Corinth could have, they had enough money to build a big, big church building. He says, I don't have a certain dwelling place. And I not only have a problem with hunger and thirst. I don't think the Holy Ghost would have let him write this if it wasn't true. And are naked. Most of us have so many clothes in our closet we can't wear them. We got clothes in our closets that we used to wear, but we can't fit in anymore, and we still have them in our closets. People have so many pairs of shoes, and all of us are guilty of that. There's not a person in this building that only has one pair of clothes. We all have plenty, and Paul says, I'm naked. Now there's degrees of nakedness, okay? Don't read your Bible in a strange way. There's degrees of nakedness. By the way, that's important for you, because if you wear shorts, God says you're naked, so you're welcome with that. So anyway. He says, suppose the thigh make bare the leg, your nakedness will be seen. You deal with it. I'm not going to deal with it. There's degrees. I'm just saying there's degrees of nakedness. Nakedness doesn't all in the Bible always mean your birthday suit. That's not what. There's various degrees. Now, I don't know in here, I don't know what degree this was, but Paul is having trouble having sufficient clothes to wear. While they're on the throne, there's something wrong with the picture. I remember in my mind, it just popped in my mind, Brother Adam Thompson told me he took a group over to Malawi. And when they went over to Malawi, there were all these pastors that were coming to the meeting. And they were walking miles and miles, and they were barefoot. And he told me before they left, they were all taking off their shoes and giving their shoes away and giving their coats away. And yeah. You know why? Because there just should be something in you when you see that, saying, hey, I don't really deserve everything I have. God has blessed me. I think I'm going to share it. I'm going to get off of my platform of what I deserve, and I'm going to give it to someone else.
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We're so glad you've joined us today. God bless you.

0: It's time for the Daily Scripture Reading. In the book of 1 Peter, we're ready to read chapters 1 through 4. That's 1 Peter chapters 1 through 4.
1: The First Epistle General of Peter, chapter 1. Peter, an apostle of Jesus Christ, to the

strangers scattered throughout Pontus, Galatia, Cappadocia, Asia, and Bithynia, elect according to the foreknowledge of God the Father through sanctification of the Spirit, unto obedience and sprinkling of the blood of Jesus Christ. Grace unto you and peace be multiplied. Blessed be the God and Father of our Lord Jesus Christ, which according to his abundant mercy hath begotten us again unto a lively hope by the resurrection of Jesus Christ from the dead, to an inheritance incorruptible and undefiled, and that fadeth not away, reserved in heaven for you, who are kept by the power of God through faith unto salvation ready to be revealed in the last time, wherein ye greatly rejoice, though now for a season, if need be, ye are in heaviness through manifold temptations, that the trial of your faith, being much more precious than of gold that perisheth, though it be tried with fire, might be found unto praise and honor and glory at the appearing of Jesus Christ, whom, having not seen, ye love, in whom, though now ye see him not, yet believing, ye rejoice with joy unspeakable and full of glory, receiving the end of your faith, even the salvation of your souls. Of which salvation the prophets have inquired and searched diligently, who prophesied of the grace that should come unto you, searching what or what manner of time the Spirit of Christ which was in them did signify, when it testified beforehand the sufferings of Christ and the glory that should follow, unto whom it was revealed that not unto themselves, but unto us they did minister the things which are now reported unto you by them that have preached the gospel unto you with the Holy Ghost sent down from heaven, which things the angels desire to look into. Wherefore, gird up the loins of your mind, be sober, and hope to the end for the grace that is to be brought unto you at the revelation of Jesus Christ, as obedient children, not fashioning yourselves according to the former lusts in your ignorance, but as he which hath called you is holy, so be ye holy in all manner of conversation, because it is written, Be ye holy, for I am holy. And if ye call on the Father, who without respect of persons judgeth according to every man's work, pass the time of your sojourning here in fear, forasmuch as ye know that ye were not redeemed with corruptible things, as silver and gold, from your vain conversation received by tradition from your fathers, but with the precious blood of Christ, as of a lamb without blemish and without spot, who verily was foreordained before the foundation of the world, but was manifest in these last times for you, who by him do believe in God, that raised him up from the dead and gave him glory, that your faith and hope might be in God. Seeing ye have purified your souls in obeying the truth through the Spirit unto unfeigned love of the brethren, see that ye love one another with a pure heart fervently, being born again not of corruptible seed, but of incorruptible, by the word of God, which liveth and abideth forever. For all flesh is as grass, and all the glory of man as the flower of grass. The grass withereth, and the flower thereof falleth away. But the word of the Lord endureth forever. And this is the word which by the gospel is preached unto you. Chapter 2. Wherefore, laying aside all malice, and all guile, and hypocrisies, and envies, and all evil speakings, as newborn babes, desire the sincere milk of the word, that ye may grow thereby, if so be ye have tasted that the Lord is gracious. To whom coming, as unto a living stone, disallowed indeed of men, but chosen of God and precious, ye also, as lively stones, are built up a spiritual house and holy priesthood, to offer up spiritual sacrifices acceptable to God by Jesus Christ. Wherefore also it is contained in the Scripture, Behold, I lay in Zion a chief cornerstone, elect, precious, and he that believeth on him shall not be confounded. Unto you therefore which believe, he is precious. But unto them which be disobedient, the stone which the builders disallowed, the same is made the head of the corner, and a stone of stumbling, and a rock of offense, even to them which stumble at the word, being disobedient, whereunto also they were appointed. But ye are a chosen generation,
a royal priesthood, an holy nation, a peculiar people, that ye should show forth the praises of him who hath called you out of darkness into his marvelous light, which in time past were not a people, but are now the people of God, which had not obtained mercy, but now have obtained mercy. Dearly beloved, I beseech you as strangers and pilgrims, abstain from fleshly lusts, which war against the soul, having your conversation honest among the Gentiles, that whereas they speak against you as evildoers, they may by your good works, which they shall behold, glorify God in the day of visitation. Submit yourselves to every ordinance of man for the Lord's sake, whether it be to the king as supreme, or unto governors, as unto them that are sent by him, for the punishment of evildoers, and for the praise of them that do well. For so is the will of God, that with well-doing ye may put to silence the ignorance of foolish men. As free, and not using your liberty for a cloak of maliciousness, but as the servants of God. Honor all men. Love the brotherhood. Fear God. Honor the king. Servants, be subject to your masters with all fear, not only to the good and gentle, but also to the froward. For this is thankworthy, if a man for conscience toward God endure grief, suffering wrongfully. For what glory is it, if when ye be buffeted for your faults, ye shall take it patiently? But if when ye do well and suffer for it, ye take it patiently, this is acceptable with God. For even hereunto were ye called, because Christ also suffered for us, leaving us an example that ye should follow his steps, who did no sin, neither was guile found in his mouth, who, when he was reviled, reviled not again. When he suffered, he threatened not, but committed himself to him that judgeth righteously, who, his own self, bare our sins in his own body on the tree, that we, being dead to sins, should live unto righteousness, by whose stripes ye were healed. For ye were as sheep going astray, but are now returned unto the shepherd and bishop of your souls. Chapter 3. Likewise, ye wives, be in subjection to your own husbands, that if any obey not the word, they also may without the word be won by the conversation of the wives, while they behold your chaste conversation coupled with fear. Whose adorning, let it not be that outward adorning of flatting the hair and of wearing of gold or of putting on of apparel, but let it be the hidden man of the heart in that which is not corruptible, even the ornament of a meek and quiet spirit, which is in the sight of God of great price. For after this manner, in the old time, the holy women also who trusted in God adorned themselves, being in subjection unto their own husbands. Even as Sarah obeyed Abraham, calling him Lord, whose daughters ye are, as long as ye do well, and are not afraid with any amazement. Likewise, ye husbands, dwell with them according to knowledge, giving honor unto the wife as unto the weaker vessel, and as being heirs together of the grace of life, that your prayers be not hindered. Finally, be ye all of one mind, having compassion one of another. Love as brethren, be pitiful, be courteous, not rendering evil for evil or railing for railing, but contrariwise blessing, knowing that ye are thereunto called, that ye should inherit a blessing. For he that will love life and see good days, let him refrain his tongue from evil, and his lips that they speak no guile. Let him eschew evil and do good. Let him seek peace and ensue it. For the eyes of the Lord are over the righteous, and his ears are open unto their prayers. But the face of the Lord is against them that do evil. And who is he that will harm you, if ye be followers of that which is good? But, and if ye suffer for righteousness' sake, happy are ye, and be not afraid of their terror, neither be troubled. But sanctify the Lord God in your hearts, and be ready always to give an answer to every man that asketh you a reason of the hope that is in you with meekness and fear, having a good conscience, that whereas they speak evil of you as of evildoers, they may be ashamed that falsely accuse your good conversation in Christ.
For it is better, if the will of God be so, that ye suffer for well-doing than for evil-doing. For Christ also hath once suffered for sins, the just for the unjust, that he might bring us to God, being put to death in the flesh, but quickened by the Spirit, by which also he went and preached unto the spirits in prison, which sometime were disobedient, when once the long-suffering of God waited in the days of Noah, while the ark was a-preparing, wherein few, that is, 8 souls, were saved by water. The like figure whereunto even baptism doth also now save us, not the putting away of the filth of the flesh, but the answer of a good conscience toward God, by the resurrection of Jesus Christ, who is gone into heaven and is on the right hand of God, angels and authorities and powers being made subject unto him. Chapter 4. For as much then as Christ hath suffered for us in the flesh, arm yourselves likewise with the same mind. For he that hath suffered in the flesh hath ceased from sin, that he no longer should live the rest of his time in the flesh to the lusts of men, but to the will of God. For the time past of our life may suffice us to have wrought the will of the Gentiles, when we walked in lasciviousness, lusts, excess of wine, revelings, banquetings, and abominable idolatries, wherein they think it strange that ye run not with them to the same excess of riot, speaking evil of you, who shall give account to him that is ready to judge the quick and the dead. For this cause was the gospel preached also to them that are dead, that they might be judged according to men in the flesh, but live according to God in the Spirit. But the end of all things is at hand. Be ye therefore sober, and watch unto prayer. And above all things, have fervent charity among yourselves, for charity shall cover the multitude of sins. Use hospitality one to another without grudging. As every man hath received the gift, even so minister the same one to another, as good stewards of the manifold grace of God. If any man speak, let him speak as the oracles of God. If any man minister, let him do it as of the ability which God giveth, that God in all things may be glorified through Jesus Christ, to whom be praise and dominion forever and ever. Amen. Beloved, think it not strange concerning the fiery trial which is to try you, as though some strange thing happened unto you. But rejoice, inasmuch as ye are partakers of Christ's sufferings, that when his glory shall be revealed, ye may be glad also with exceeding joy. If ye be reproached for the name of Christ, happy are ye, for the Spirit of glory and of God resteth upon you. On their part he is evil spoken of, but on your part he is glorified. But let none of you suffer as a murderer, or as a thief, or as an evildoer, or as a busybody in other men's matters. Yet if any man suffer as a Christian, let him not be ashamed, but let him glorify God on this behalf. For the time has come that judgment must begin at the house of God. And if it first begin at us, what shall the end be of them that obey not the gospel of God? And if the righteous scarcely be saved, where shall the ungodly and the sinner appear? Wherefore, let them that suffer according to the will of God commit the keeping of their souls to him in well-doing, as unto a faithful Creator.

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0: This is the Gospel Hour, making known to this nation the gospel of Jesus Christ. 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
1: Father, in the name of Jesus, I pray today, enlighten me and teach me that I may teach and enlighten others as the Holy Spirit reveals to me the truth. We know that the Word of God is truth. Jesus said, I am truth. He said, ye shall know the truth, and the truth shall make you free. If the Son therefore shall set you free, you shall be free indeed. So, Father, I claim liberty and freedom for those who are listening to me today who want to know the truth about the second coming of Jesus. We ask it in His name, amen. At the present time, I'll give you contrast between the rapture and the revelation. The time when Jesus comes in the air and the time when He'll stand on the Mount of Olives. Now, I have a pamphlet here that tells me, and it tells all who reads, all who read the pamphlet, that Jesus will come at the end of the tribulation, the end of the reign of the Antichrist. He'll call His church to meet Him in the air and then immediately return to judge the wicked. That is, the Antichrist and the ungodly who follow Him. Now that's exactly what this pamphlet that I have in my hand right now teaches. Jesus will come in the rapture, will be caught out, and then immediately we'll return with Him. No time interval. That is, no time, no days, no weeks, no months, no years between the rapture and the revelation. Now, that just cannot be if you rightly divide the Word and compare Scripture with Scripture and spiritual things with spiritual things. That just can't be. Because certain things will happen between the time when Jesus comes in the air and the time when He stands on the Mount of Olives. Now, you'll read in 1 Thessalonians 4:13 through 18, where He'll come in the air, and then you read in Zechariah 14, where He'll stand on the Mount of Olives. Now, I gave you a list of contrasts yesterday. I'm not going to read those again today because it takes time, and I did yesterday. Now, the thing that I want to point out today, I want to contrast the time when Jesus will come for His saints and the time when He will come with tens of thousands of His saints. He will come for His children. He will come to make up His jewels. And then He'll return with. Now let me see what we have here. In 1 Corinthians 15, and I read this, and I make no apology for reading this again and again and again and again. Because this doctrine of the second coming of Jesus Christ is from Genesis to Revelation. There is no doctrine any more important except the doctrine of the atonement, that is, the shed blood. And of course, that is included in the second coming. I mean by that, Jesus came the first time, and the first time demands His second coming. He came the first time, we know He came the first time, and the first coming demands the second coming. And if He does not come the second time, then, beloved, the devil could rob every Christian of his spiritual birthright and every believer of his eternal birthright. Jesus is coming the second time. Now, that's a fact. But I make no apology for reading this. In 1 Corinthians 15:51, I hope I'll read it so many times that if you don't already know it from memory, I hope you'll memorize it while I read it. Behold, I show you a mystery. We shall not all sleep, but we'll all be changed in a moment in the twinkling of an eye. Now, I'm reading in 1 Corinthians 15:51. At the last trump, or the trumpet shall sound, and the dead shall be raised incorruptible, and we shall be changed. The dead shall be raised incorruptible. Now, that is speaking of born-again dead because the ungodly will not be raised incorruptible. Sin brings corruption. Righteousness will bring immortality. Now listen. For this corruptible must put on incorruption, and this mortal immortality. This corruptible must put on incorruption, and this mortal immortality. Now, it will all happen, that is, the rapture, in the twinkling of an eye. Now, we'll be caught up, and I'm reading in 1 Thessalonians with no apology. I've read it several times. I'm reading it again. It's God's Word. It's not what I say that counts. It's what God Almighty has already said. 1 Thessalonians 4:13, I would not have you to be ignorant, brethren, concerning them which are asleep, that you sorrow not, even as others which have no hope. For if we believe that Jesus died and rose again, even so them which sleep in Jesus will God bring with him the spirits of the righteous in heaven, that is, in paradise with Jesus now, will Jesus will bring with him when he descends in the clouds just above us. If we believe that Jesus died and rose again, even though them which sleep in Jesus will God bring with Jesus. For this we say unto you by the word of the Lord, this is the Lord's word, that we which are alive and remain shall not, unto the coming of the Lord, shall not prevent, and that word means hinder or precede or go before, them which are asleep, for the Lord himself shall descend from heaven with a shout, with the voice of the archangel, and with the trump of God, and the dead in Christ shall rise first. Then we which are alive shall be caught up together with them in the clouds to meet the Lord in the air, and so shall we ever be the Lord. Wherefore, comfort one another with these words. Now, I've read 1 Corinthians 15:51 and following, and 1 Thessalonians 4:13 and following, to show you that Jesus is coming in the rapture to take out of this earth and to catch up into the air in the clouds the righteous, the born again, the believers. Now, every person that has died since the birthday of the church, or since Jesus came and died and rose again, conquered death, hell, and the grave, every righteous person who has departed this life, the body has gone back to dust and the spirit has gone back to God. To be absent from the body is to be present with the Lord. Paul said, I have a desire to depart and be with Jesus, which would be far better. I have a desire to depart and be with Jesus, be with the Lord. And if we depart this life, instantly the spirit goes to be with Jesus. And the spirits, happy are the dead. Happy are the dead that die in the Lord from this day forward. John tells us in Revelation, they rest from their labors, their works follow them. So the spirit of every born-again person that has died since the birthday of Jesus, and of course the Old Testament saints are there too, but the spirits of the righteous are resting with Jesus in paradise. Now the bodies of the righteous have gone back to dust. God gave up the body in the Garden of Eden, dust thou art, to dust thou shalt return. Now, God will give us a new body. God will give us a new body, and that will occur when Jesus comes in the clouds, in the air, and the spirits of the righteous are with him. The bodies of the righteous who have died will be raised incorruptible. The living believers will be changed instantly and will be caught up to meet Jesus in the clouds. And we are commanded to comfort one another with these words. Now, contrast that with this. I'm reading Jude, one chapter only in Jude. I'm reading verses 14 and 15. And Enoch also, the seventh from Adam. Enoch was the seventh from Adam, He prophesied of these, saying, behold, the Lord cometh with 10,000s of his saints. He comes in the rapture, he will come in the rapture, to receive tens of thousands of his saints. He will come here with, he comes for them and he comes with them. Now see if this is a message of comfort. Now listen, He's coming with tens of thousands of his saints to execute judgment upon all, to convince all that are ungodly among them of all their ungodly deeds which they have ungodly committed, and of all their hard speeches which ungodly sinners have spoken against him. These are murmurers, complainers, walking after their own lust, and their mouth speaking great swelling words, having men's persons in admiration because of advantage. But beloved, remember ye the words which were spoken before of the apostles of our Lord Jesus Christ. Now, Jesus is coming in the rapture to receive his saints, to take his saints, the believers, the born again, out of this earth. We'll be caught up to meet him in the clouds in the air. And blessed are they that are called to the marriage supper. I read that, I believe it was yesterday or maybe a couple of broadcasts ago. So when we are caught up, we'll be invited to the marriage supper. The church is the bride of Christ. We'll be married to the bridegroom. There'll be a marriage feast. And, of course, before the feast, there will be the reward for believers. We must all appear before the judgment seat of Christ, that each of us receive the thing done in his body, whether it be good or bad. One foundation, men build on this foundation, gold, silver, precious stones, wood, hay, stubble. Every man's work shall be made manifest. The day shall declare it. And if a man's work abide, he'll receive a reward. If it be burned, he'll suffer loss. Now that's 1 Corinthians 3:11 and following. And I read 2 Corinthians 5:9-10. Now, when we are caught up, this message is a message of comfort. But when Jesus returns with tens of thousands of his saints, he is coming to execute judgment, and the message of judgment is not a message of comfort. It is a message, beloved friends, of woe. The tribulation period, through which the post-tribulation rapturists tell us that the church will pass, we'll go through the reign of the Antichrist, they teach. We will go through the tribulation, they teach. That will be a time of misery, anguish, woe, sorrow, heartache, heartbreak, tears, bloodshed, and suffering such as this world, mankind, has never known nor ever will know again. Now, the thing I'm trying to show you is simply this. The rapture is the message of comfort. Happy are the dead who die in the Lord, looking for that blessed hope and the glorious appearing of the great God and our Savior. Looking for that happy hope, that glorious moment when Jesus will appear in the clouds, in the air, and call us up to meet him. And we'll get our glorified bodies and be rewarded for our stewardship and sit at the marriage supper. And then, after the marriage supper, return with the bridegroom. But return for what? He will come in flaming fire, taking vengeance on them that know not God. He will come to execute judgment upon all and to convince all that are ungodly. Now listen very carefully, beloved. This business of speaking on the rapture cannot be accomplished in a day or two or a week. We must study. We must rightly divide the word. Now, the Bible teaches clearly that evil men and seducers shall wax worse and worse, deceiving and being deceived. If any man will live godly in Christ Jesus, he shall suffer persecution. If any man live godly during any period of the day of grace. Now, this is the dispensation of grace. If you want to call it the day of grace, you know as well as I know that Jesus came. The law came by Moses. Grace and truth came by Jesus Christ. And since Jesus came and died on the cross, God has dealt with men and women, that is, with mankind, in mercy and grace. And we're saved by God's grace through faith. And that not of yourself, it is ourselves, it's a gift of God. Now, any time since the apostles, that is, of course, they suffered, but they were not in the tribulation period. All were martyred except John the Beloved, so Bible history tells us. John the Beloved was exiled to the Isle of Patmos. God gave him revelation there. But history, Bible history tells us that all of the other apostles were beheaded or executed. They were martyred. They were killed. They suffered. The early church suffered. So far as suffering is concerned, we do not know the meaning of the word. Brother, back in the early days of Christianity, Christians were arrested, they were beaten, they were stoned, they were fed to the lions and the tigers. You know what it is, and they were burned at the stake, they were boiled in oil, they were put on the rack, the wheel. Listen, we do not know the meaning of the word suffer. And yet some people would have you to believe that we are now in the tribulation. That we're now entering and in the tribulation. Listen, the church, the believers, born-again believers have suffered. Born-again believers will suffer. If any man live godly, he shall suffer persecution. Happy are you when you are persecuted for righteousness' sake. And it is a privilege to suffer for Jesus. But the suffering of the tribulation is not to be compared, or the suffering that we're going through now is not to be compared with the suffering that will be upon men during the reign of the Antichrist. Now, we know, you know, and I know that the Antichrist has not been revealed. Because when he is revealed, he will announce publicly that he is God Almighty. He'll sit in the temple which has not been built yet. It will be rebuilt on top of Mount Moriah where the Mosque of Omar is today. I've been in the mosque. I was there. I've seen it. It's still there. The Mosque of Omar is still on the top of the mountain where the temple will be rebuilt and where Jesus will sit and reign. Now the Antichrist will go in that temple. He'll sit in that temple and he'll announce that he's God. Now that hasn't happened. The Antichrist has not been unveiled and he will not be until the Holy Spirit is taken out with the church. The Holy Spirit, that is the Holy Spirit here now, will not permit, will not allow the Antichrist to be unveiled, revealed. The Holy Spirit is here to glorify Jesus. And Jesus will be glorified by the Holy Spirit and in the hearts and lives of believers until the rapture, and we'll be taken out. The Holy Spirit will go out with the church. We'll talk about that later. And then the Antichrist will be unveiled and he'll come riding a white horse. He'll have a bow in his hand, no arrow, just a bow. And he'll offer peace to a troubled world, because when the rapture occurs, this world will be in deep trouble. And this great man that will be a giant in every respect, a superman, will ride out and he'll offer peace on worldwide radio and television. And the world, there'll be no believers here. There will be no born-again believers on the face of the earth when the Antichrist is revealed. And the world, the earth, the world will accept him as God. Now there'll be a remnant, a great number that no man can number, a great company. And these people will be saved. Many of them will be martyred. Many will starve, because you can't buy or sell unless you have the mark of the beast. And that will occur during the great tribulation period. Now that's the time that post-trib rapturists want you to believe, want me to believe, God will permit the church to enter and go through. I don't believe it, because the Bible doesn't teach it. Now, if you're not born again, my advice to you is to bow your head right now and ask the Lord Jesus to forgive your sins and save you. Believe on the Lord Jesus Christ and thou shalt be saved. Hallelujah. Father, honor the word, the name of Jesus, the shed blood, and save every soul that's under conviction. Save that poor lost church member or religionist. They join the church. They have religion, but they've never been born again. They've never been washed in the blood. Save them for Jesus' sake. He's worthy. Amen.
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building by pouring gasoline on it as to heal a body by pouring drugs into it. Well, that's a powerful statement. He said it's impossible to heal a man's body with a drug. He said you've got to use what God gave us to heal the body with.

0: You say, Brother Wolf, do you not believe in means? Well, of course I believe in means. I believe in the means of a praying Christian. I believe that's God's means. I believe in the simplest means you ever heard of. I believe in water. Water's the number one healer. Jesus is the water of life, and I believe pure, healthful water is the greatest thing you'll ever put in your system to wash the filth out with. Why, I promise you this, and I'm still not trying to play the role of a smart aleck, but I can take a dozen lemons and 5-gallon jug of water and heal anybody's Hong Kong flu. But I tell you, I won't give them a bunch of food to eat while I'm doing it. I'll throw them on a good, hard fast, and I'll wash them out until they're clean, and I'll guarantee you they'll come back to life. You'll never find a better healer than water. Water, oh, listen, dear friends. My eyes get tired or burn. I love to give them a good cold bath and draw the blood to my eyes. You say, what would you do if you scratched your chin or your cheek? Would you go get some methylate or some pure chrome or no. That stuff would hit the bloodstream because you're bleeding? No, sir, I wouldn't do it. You say, what would you do? I'd take God's good old antiseptic, a piece of lemon, and put it on there. That's right. You said burn. Yeah, it burned. It burned. Listen, there's nothing that's as fine a cleanser as a lemon. That's the reason people hate lemons so much, you know. You come up in a car. I got a letter this morning, and somebody said, well, you must have got a lemon, you know. I've been having trouble with my plane. Said, you must have got a lemon. Why, no, listen, dear friends, lemon's the best piece of fruit you'll ever get. It's God's antiseptic. It's God's cleanser. People say, oh, I just hate onions. Why, listen, onions is God's tranquilizer. Nothing wrong with a good old clean onion. See? I tell you what gets me is when you mix an onion up with tobacco, you know, and beer and old wine, now that makes it smell awful. But there's nothing wrong with a good old clean onion, I tell you that. Oh, listen, you say, don't you believe in means? I'm talking about the means I believe in now. They don't cost much. You can get a sack of onions for a little of nothing. You can get a jug of water, just go out here to find a running branch somewhere and big old spring and get that bubbling water and drink about 2 or 3 quarts of it, you know, and give yourself an internal bath on the rest of it with some lemon juice while it'll cleanse your system. That's right. Brother, we believe in washing off but not out. Isn't that strange? I said, everybody's got bathtubs. They talk about, excuse me, Brother Olaf, I'm going to have my bath. I'm going to take my bath. Go on, Junior, and get your bath. Everybody's bathing on the outside. That's not where the trouble is. Brother, we better be bathing on the inside. I tell you, that's the reason you get so many x-rays. Isn't that right? Mm-hmm. Doctor, what did you see? You see anything? God's people ought to be a clean people, inside and outside. Now then, you'd say, Brother Wolf, give me a suggestion about staying well. All right, here it is. Just first of all, believe it's God's will for His children to be well. And then say, Lord, now give me the proper means. And tell me what you want me to do. If this is your automobile, then I want you to help me keep it repaired and running good. Will you tell me what kind of fuel to put in it? Will you give me the manual to go with it? Oh, he said, sure, I gave you that when he gave you the Bible. You say, Lord, would you tell me how to stay well? He said, well, go with the manual. Would you tell me how to keep it running? He said, go with the manual. Well, I got a manual in my airplane. And I got a manual in every car. I don't ever buy a new car because I don't need one. But if I were to get a new car, I'll guarantee one thing. He'll give you a manual to go with. Now, when God gave you your body, He gave you a manual. You know what it is? The Word of God. And you read in the book of Leviticus what kind of fish you're supposed to eat and what kind of meat and what kind of vegetables. And brother, you need to go back and realize that when we started, when God made these bodies, He made them to be meatless. He made them to eat the herbs and the green thing. You know that. You read that. And we're living in a flesh day. Everybody's eating flesh. Talk about cholesterol. A doctor came out the other day and he said, I've never known of a vegetarian to have a heart attack. I mean, the doctor said, I've never known. They don't know what cholesterol is. We're living in the time of cholesterol and ulcers and cancers and hepatitis of the liver and all sorts of strange diseases going across this country. God's people have gotten away from heaven's menu. What about Daniel? Did it make any difference with Daniel? Daniel purposed in his heart not to eat the king's meat. I mean, not to defile himself by eating the king's meat, nor drinking the king's wine. How did he come out? You said it didn't make any difference. That's not spiritual. Oh, yes, it is spiritual. It's both physical, mental, and spiritual. Their faces were fair, their bodies were strong, and they were 10 times wiser than the smart-aleks that the other fellow had. Didn't he? That's what he said. Now then, when he needed help from heaven, did he get it? Could the lions hurt him? I've said a lot of times, one of the reasons the lion didn't hurt him, because he's mostly backbone. I think those old lions came up and smelled to him and said, he don't smell greasy enough for me. I mean, I'm on a meat diet. I'm on a meat diet. Oh, listen, dear friends, God's people. Have you ever thought of what it's going to be like during the millennium? You reckon how many poor innocent animals will have to die and how much meat we're going to cook? Now let me give you my conclusion. This will work. I dare you to try it. It's for you. Help yourself. You need some good equipment. You need some good equipment. I'll name it for you. You ought to have the finest, heaviest stainless steel. If you're going to cook, you ought not to have to boil it. And you don't have to soak it up in a bunch of water. You put it and steam it. Run it through your vegetable maker. And just run it like carrots and cabbage and even potatoes. And just run it right through your vegetable maker. And you just put it right in the stainless steel pan. And then when you don't boil it, but just let it steam for a little while, you'll taste the taste that God put in it. You won't have to use maybe a lot of seasoning. You could take a little vegetable salt and put in it, maybe a pinch of butter. I'm not too high on butter because it's greasy. I'd rather put me some Vigor Cup, which is nothing but mixed vegetables, and season it, and cook your beans the same way. I mean, put them in the pan and put a little Vigor Cup over them. I don't know why in the world women think that they got to take something green and beautiful out of the garden and throw a great big old chunk of dead hog in it. I mean, that ruins it. I mean, I'm through with it. I mean, I'm not going to have it. I'm not going to touch it because I know what it'll do to me. My system has built up resistance against it, and if I eat it, and I've asked for a spell of indigestion, which is nothing on earth but my system rebelling at what I put in it. And so you just don't need to fix it like that. All right? Stainless steel, heavy stainless steel. Second, and I'd say that this is the number one item of health, and that's the vegetable juicer. Drink vegetable juice. It's life. It'll go into the bloodstream in 15 minutes. And I'd say this, I'd rather have a vegetable juicer than have 10 million cook stoves. That's the murderer in the house, people. They've got to cook it, smash it, mash it, season it, burn it, everything else. And then wonder why they don't feel good after they get through eating. Brother, I've come to the place where I almost hate the cook stove. I can live for months. I mean, I go on a tour, I eat out of my ice boxes. I fix salads in the plane, set the automatic pilot, and I feel good, get along fine, my voice stays clear, and I live off of fruits and vegetables and salads. And one of the greatest things any woman will ever learn is to make the right kind of salads in your home. I'm not trying to show out. I'm just telling you, I found something that works, and I want my friends to have it. I don't want you to be sick. I want you to be well, because I tell you why. You'll be able to win more souls if you stay well. You see, the way to get well is to quit eating what has made you sick. See? Now, that's simple, isn't it? If you'll just quit eating what you've been eating in your sick days, then look for a better day and a brighter day.
1: And they looked in his face, content in his presence to be.
2: 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We thank the Lord for the tremendous tool of broadcasting in furthering the message of the gospel. 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It was there that the old-time preaching of the gospel, combined with the Holy Spirit at work applying His word, resulted in countless lives responding to the altar call. In 1944, Brother Roloff realized the potential of broadcasting his sermons on the radio as the most cutting-edge way to get the salvation message to as many people as possible. 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He viewed the Family Altar program as a vital missions outreach. 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The same Spirit-filled, Bible-based messages have never been more needed. 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

0: Hello, friends. This is Brother Troy Young, welcoming you to another exciting broadcast of the Voice of the Appalachians. 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
1: Today you will hear part five of a sermon entitled, My Greatest Fear for America and Me. In this message, Brother Fugit emphasizes the importance of the source of spiritual power over that which symbolizes it. Listen and learn to stay under the spout where the glory comes out as we bring you part five of this week's message.
2: A king, a prophet, a judge, or an individual. The spirit could be withdrawn with disobedience or the completion of a task. The spirit came upon rather than indwelling within. But Jesus said in John chapter 14 that the comforter would come. He said, I'm going back to the Father. Let not your heart be troubled. He said in verse 16 and 26, I'm going to send you a comforter. In Acts chapter 1, they had gone to the upper room, and it was there that they were meeting and in prayer, and they're came a rushing mighty wind. Oh, the Bible says it was the Spirit of God that came as the promise of God. And for the first time, He didn't just come upon them, He dwelt within them. And believers today not only are indwelled by the Holy Spirit, you and I are sealed unto the day of promise. And I'm sealed unto that wonderful day of redemption when I meet my Savior. However, believers lose not the Spirit, but they lose the power of the Holy Spirit. While a born-again believer cannot lose their salvation, they cannot lose the seal of the Holy Spirit. We can experience the departure of His power. We can experience the departure of His joy. We can experience the departure of His presence. Ephesians chapter 4, the Bible warns us, grieve not the Holy Spirit. The word grieve means to sorrow, and we call sorrow to the Holy Spirit through our unholy living. Listen to me, church, June 2026. I don't care what the temperature gets this summer. I don't care what happens in our culture. You and I are supposed to live holy lives. And when we don't live a life that's holy in the sight of God, we cause a grieving and a sorrow when there ought to be a joy. Oh, we're still a child of God, just as much as the prodigal son was still a son, though he was a prodigal. He was still a son. He was away from the comforts of his father's home. He was away from the food of his father's home. He was away from the love and the affection of the father's home. But he was still the prodigal son. He was still the son. And I want to say today, if you're away from God, you're still a child of God. But you've lost the fellowship. You've lost the presence. You've lost the love and the joy. Thank God for that day that the prodigal son came to himself in the far country and said, I will arise and go to my father's house, for his servants have bread enough to eat and to spare. And the Bible said he began to make that journey home. And when his father saw him a great way off, not on the porch, not just down the road, but his father watching for the son to return, saw him a great way off, he ran and he fell on his neck and he kissed him. And he began to rejoice and dance and be merry. And he said, rejoice with me, this my son was lost is found. He said, get the robe and the ring and kill the fatted calf. Oh, it was a joyful day when the prodigal son came home, and he was no longer a prodigal, but he was a son in fellowship with the Father. I don't want to grieve the Holy Spirit of God. The Bible also says we can quench the Spirit. 1 Thessalonians 5:19, quench not the Spirit. What does it mean to quench? That's an easy picture to see. A fire is blazing and burning. You put water on it to quench it or to put it out. The Bible tells us that I'm to let the fire of the Holy Spirit burn in my life. He's supposed to work through me. I'm a picture of just that old kerosene lamp that looks dry and dead and dirty. But when the fire is lit, it gives light to in the house. My grandmother used to love when the electricity would go off so she could get her kerosene lamps out, and she could tell when she was a little girl and they had no electricity, and we would sit around that kerosene lamp in the dark evenings and she would tell those stories. The Bible says that we're not to quench the Spirit. Don't put the fire out. Let the light burn. You and I are supposed to be light and salt in this dark and rotten world. Oh, but there's signs of a departed presence. Revelation chapter 3, there was a church that had the testimony of being alive, but there was no life there. They were dead. In 2 Timothy chapter 3, there were those that had a form of godliness but had no power. We have 5 children, 3 boys and 2 dramas. You know that's true. When those girls was little, I've had tea parties with those girls and baby dolls. We would all sit around. I'd get a cup, wasn't big enough to give the dog water, and I'd get one of them cups and sit there, and we'd have tea parties, and I'd say, can I put Coke in mine and eat peanut butter with mine? And those little dolls, they would set them up in this name and that was name. Those dolls had a form of life. They had some dolls you could lay down and their eyes would close. You'd raise them up and their eyes were open, but they had no life. Timothy said, there are those that have a form of godliness, but denying the power, no life in them. My greatest fear for America and me is for the glory of the Lord to depart. I want to grieve the Spirit so He is in sorrow. I want the Spirit to have fellowship, that there is a joy, just like the day when the Son came home with the Father. I don't want to come to church and just go through the motions of preaching and singing and serving purely out of routine. I want to ask God, as I did this morning as I walked through this building, oh God, may Your power be in this place. And Lord, You know my preaching ability. And Lord, I don't want to fail You, and I must have the Holy Spirit of God if the message is going to be delivered today. I don't want to go through the routine. I don't want to say, is the ark present? I want to say, is the power of God present? I don't want to go through life with no spiritual fruit. I don't want to go through life having no love and joy and peace. I want to go through life not having fruit. Say, preacher, what do you do when you grow cold toward God? Now listen to me. Cold is step number one. Sin is not a very far step away. And when you start living in sin and there is no conviction, there is no concern for sin, and you start justifying sin and you start criticizing the people that point you toward godliness, you're about to be in trouble. There's a runner about to come to you and say, we have lost soldiers in battle and the Ark of the Covenant has been taken. The purpose of my preaching today is to give you the answer on how do we stay warm, how do we stay close to God. Number one, draw nigh to God. James 4:8, draw nigh to God, and He will draw nigh to you. Then he says this, cleanse your hands, you sinners, and purify your hearts, you double-minded. Don't live a double-minded life. Put God first in your life. Seek ye first the kingdom of God and His righteousness, and all these things shall be added to you. Brother Caleb preached a wonderful message to our young people that we can enjoy life and we have so much fun in all that we do in life. Oh, but wait a minute. Put God first in your life. Put Him first in your life. And when the other things come ahead of God, cleanse your hands, you sinners, and purify your hearts, you double-minded. Put God first. 2 Chronicles 15:2, the Bible says, the Lord is with you while ye be with Him. And if you seek Him, He will be found of you. But if you forsake Him, He will forsake you. I say, get close to God. Tell Him, Lord, I'm cold and I don't want to be cold. And I feel a distance and I don't want there to be a distance. I don't want to just have a suit and tie and a dress for Sunday. I want to have the presence of God in my life. I don't want to just have a Bible that I carry under my arm. I don't want to just have the furniture of the presence of God. I want to have the presence of God in my life. Let's hunger for His presence in our life. Ask for a fresh infilling of the Holy Spirit. Ask for fresh oil in your life. When I was a boy, the winter times, of course, there were times that we used just coal stoves and wood stoves, and sometimes you'd wake up, it'd be extra cold in the night. We knew what the warmth felt like. There was that little period of time of hard work, that period of time of shaking those ashes out, making sure there were enough embers to get the wood and the coal burning again. It takes a little work when you grow cold. It takes a little work when you grow distance, but I want to tell you, the The work is worth it, because just in a short while the fire burns again and the warmth is felt throughout the house again. God wants us to be close to Him. He wants to be close to us.
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0: Well, welcome to the Bible Believers Broadcast, brought to you each day at this time by the Peace Baptist Church, located at 320 Military Cutoff in Wilmington, North Carolina. And we're so glad to be able to be with you. I'm thankful for the opportunity that I've had now for 30 years to pastor Peace Baptist Church. And what a privilege it is now that this doorway is open to come to where you are with the gospel of the Lord Jesus. And we're trusting the broadcast is just a tremendous blessing, and one that you will tell others about the broadcast and they'll tune in and listen with us. 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
1: Well, we come today, Friday, to the end of this broadcast week. I don't know who I've been speaking to this week, but since in our church we've been studying through the book of the Revelation for the last several months, we have come to this 19th chapter, and we have seen that Jesus is actually coming back. He's coming back on a white horse. I know that there's a white horse mentioned earlier in the Revelation, but on that white horse is not Christ. It's the Antichrist. You see, he sets everything up so that he tries to make people believe that he is the one Christ.

0: not the one, friend. He's not the one. And there's one that's going to come. And when he comes on this earth and he tries to convince men, whether it's by miracles or whatever, don't believe it. Don't believe it. He won't be the Christ. But the Christ is coming back. And how does he say he comes back? He comes back on a white horse. And when he comes back on that white horse, what is going to happen? Well, there's going to be the most awful slaughter you have ever seen take place on planet Earth. While I'm doing this broadcast, a Category 5 hurricane just went through the country of Jamaica. It was 185 miles per hour winds. That poor place, filled with poverty anyway, although it has many places that have been built for tourists to come, nevertheless, that place was drenched in water and wind. We have not yet seen all the devastation that happened on that little island, but I can tell you this, it will be nothing. It will be nothing compared to what we're reading about in chapter 19 when the Bible says, "And I saw heaven opened, and behold, a white horse, and he that sat upon him was called Faithful and True, and in righteousness he doth judge and make war." Would you imagine that Jesus would be called anything else other than Faithful and True? You can believe him. He cannot lie. He will not lie. It's impossible for God to lie. And it says, "His eyes were as a flame of fire, and on his head were many crowns. He had a name written that no man knew but he himself. And he was clothed with a vesture dipped in blood, and his name is called the Word of God. When he was here, came here on this earth, in the gospel stories as we see him, born unto a virgin, and lived here upon the earth, and they took him to the cross, and they beat him, and they put a spear right up under his heart, under his rib cage, and pushed it in so that the water bag around the heart literally burst open, and the blood and the water came pouring out from him. With all of that happening, friend, that was his blood that was given that day for us. Yet there's coming a time when it'll not be his blood that he'll be wrapped in, but he's going to be wrapped in the slaughtered blood of thousands and millions of people who have gathered themselves around Jerusalem and around Israel to destroy that little land, the Antichrist being the leader. And they think that they're going to take it over. And it is then when Jesus comes back. And who's coming with him? It says, "His eyes were as a flame of fire. On his head were many crowns. He had a name written that no man knew but himself. He was clothed with a vesture dipped in blood, and his name is called the Word of God." What else would you expect him to be called? "And the armies which were in heaven followed him upon white horses, clothed in fine linen, white and clean." Who are they? These are the saints of God that's coming back, friend. They're coming back with him when he comes. And notice it says, "And out of his mouth goeth a sharp sword, that with it he should smite the nations, and he shall rule them with a rod of iron, and he treadeth the winepress of the fierceness and wrath of Almighty God. And he hath on his vesture and on his thigh a name written." He is the King of Kings, friends. He is the Lord of Lords. "And I saw an angel standing in the sun, and he cried with a loud voice, saying to all the fowls that fly in the midst of heaven, come and gather yourselves together unto the supper of the great God." And you say, is that the marriage supper of the Lamb? No, friend. That's the vultures of planet Earth, the ravens, the birds who eat flesh. there being called together to dine upon the rotting flesh of those who have been killed. The Bible says in this battle the horse will flow, the blood will flow up to the horse's bridle. What a slaughter in the valley of Megiddo, that he may eat the flesh of kings and the flesh of captains, the flesh of mighty men, the flesh of horses, and of them that sit on them, and the flesh of all men, both free and bond, both small and great. And I saw the beast and the kings of the earth and their armies gathered together to make war against him that sat on the horse and against his army. And the beast was taken, and with him the false prophet that wrought miracles before him, with which he deceived them that had received the mark of the beast and them that worshipped his image. These both were cast alive into a lake of fire, burning with brimstone. They're going into hell, friend. They are not going to win. The beast is going to be destroyed in the lake of fire. And the remnant were slain with the sword of him that sat upon the horse, which sword proceedeth out of his mouth. It comes right out of the mouth of the Lord Jesus. And all the fowls were filled with their flesh. You say, what kind of a sword is it? I don't know. This is a mystery. Has not been revealed as of yet. Only the picture is given. But I do know that the Word of God is pictured as a sword, a two-edged sword that pierces asunder. May it be only that Jesus speaks and these fall dead. I don't know. I know that it's a great slaughter that is mentioned of here in chapter number 19 as we come down to the end. Jesus is coming. The first part we read in 1 Thessalonians number 4. He's coming for His church. He'll call them up to Himself. The second part of that second coming is when He comes to this earth. He comes riding upon a white horse. A battle is fought. And the forces of evil are destroyed. And He says, "And I saw an angel come down from heaven, having the key of the bottomless pit." Notice He comes and He opens that bottomless pit once again. And He laid hold on the dragon, that old serpent. Who is it? It says, which is the devil and Satan. He grabs him and He throws him into the pit. And he's going to be bound there for how long? 1,000 years, the Bible says. Cast him into the bottomless pit and shut him up and set a seal upon him that he should deceive this nation no more. That's right. The devil's time is coming to an end. His time of using and misleading and drawing people away and lying to them and getting them into all kinds of sin and destroying their reputation and destroying their homes and destroying their families is coming to an end. It's all going to stop. And then He says, "And I saw thrones, and they that sat upon them, and judgment was given unto them, and I saw the souls of them that were beheaded for the witness of Jesus." Yes, those who have gone through such awful times upon this earth. Oh yes, right now the Muslim people are thinking that they're having such a glorious victory as they go into places where Christians are, peaceful Christians, who are loving people and giving out the gospel and trying to get men saved. And they take those people and they behead them, cut their heads off. Those people, you will see them. They're going to rise and their day of justice will come. And notice it says, "But the rest of the dead lived not again until the 1,000 years were finished." This is the first resurrection. Here we are and we're looking and seeing what's happening on planet Earth. Blessed and holy is he that hath part in the first resurrection. Who is that? That's you and I, friend. If we'll put our faith and trust in Jesus, we're going to have part in that first resurrection. On such the second death hath no power. We were born once, and we will die once. But since we have been born twice, there will be no second death for us. Only a death of the body, but not a death of the soul. We shall live forever and ever. And when the 1,000 years are expired, Satan shall be loosed out of his prison for 1,000 years upon this earth. Men and women who were unsaved, who went into this period of time, will have children, just like men and women have children today. And these people will live in a world where there has been no devil. There has been no temptation to do wrong. Their flesh was just flesh. And Jesus was ruling and reigning upon the earth. And now suddenly Satan is released. And you would think that these who have had 1,000 years of training, 1,000 years of doing right, would certainly continue on to do right. But no, here's the truth of flesh. Flesh, friend, is only flesh, and you can't make anything out of it. You know that even today as a saved person, you fight a battle with your flesh. The flesh was created for this world, and the things of this world are created to satisfy the desires of the flesh. But folks, when we are saved, we are now a new person who has a saved soul, a saved spirit. But we do not have a saved body as of yet. But one day we will have. But then he says, and shall go out to deceive the nations, Satan will, in the four quarters of the earth, Gog and Magog, to gather them together to battle, the number of whom is as the sand of the sea. They went up on the breadth of the earth and compassed the camp of the saints about. And the beloved city in fire came down from God out of heaven and devoured them. You see, this is God's war now. It's God's war against those who have refused, those who have turned down, those who would not. And the devil that deceived them was cast into the lake of fire, where the beast and the false prophet are, and shall be tormented day and night. How long? The Bible says forever and ever. How long is forever and ever? Well, friend, you ask any child, and he'll tell you that forever and ever is forever and ever. You have a choice. You can live in heaven forever and ever, or you can live in a devil's hell forever and ever. Which choice will you make? It is your choice. I can't make it. Your mama can't make it. Your wife can't make it. Your husband can't make it. Your children can't make it. For you, you must make it. What is your choice? Join us next week for the Bible Believers broadcast.
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1: Well, hello, good neighbor, and thank you for listening today. I'm so delighted you're tuned into the broadcast this morning. By the way, North Valley Baptist Church, this Sunday is our 51st anniversary. It's in the bulletin, but we've got a huge meal. We'll provide the meat and all that, but you provide the other things on Sunday night after church. We'll get out of church, have a huge potluck in the gymnasium, in the first floor of the dining hall, in the second floor of the dining hall, outside. We'll have people everywhere. We're going to have a great, great fellowship time together. 51 years of God's blessing. And then I want to say a special, special happy birthday to Annalise Thompson. Her dad pastors in Newport Beach, Liberty Baptist Church. And Annalise, I believe Sunday you're 12. I believe your sister the next day is 24, but you're 12 on Sunday. And I love you. Nana loves you so very much. We're so proud of you. Keep living for God. Genesis chapter 25 today. Alvin Martinez coming here with your family. He's going to say, I love this song, I Am Home. Go ahead, my brother.

Brother Martinez and your wife and your daughter and your son-in-law. God just let me, if I could go home to be with him, I want you to sing that at my funeral. I'm home. I want you to get the congregation singing, I'm home. I could see King Jesus on his throne. Well, thank God for that song. Well, we're in Genesis 25 today, and we're seeing something about the family. I believe it's going to be a blessing to you. I hope it will be. We're going to have the Lighthouse, the song by the Revival Trio, sing the Lighthouse, and you come sing for us right now. Will you do that? Good. These are good people. Brother Brandon, godly layman in our church. Brother Reamers and his precious wife. God bless you. You sing, please.

0: We're on the home today. The Bible says in Genesis 25, and the boys grew, verse 27. Pardon me. The boys grew. Esau was a cunning hunter and the man of the field. Jacob was a plain man dwelling in tents. Watch this. Here's the problem in the home. Isaac loved Esau, but Rebekah loved Jacob. Parents, mistake. You cannot love one child over the other one. You cannot say, this is my special son. I had a preacher. His girl, now she was in college when he said this, but high school, I think college. And she never turned out for God. She's a rebel today. But he said of his girls, they were standing there. They're both high school, college, whatever grades they were in. And he said, this is my favorite daughter right here. And the other one was standing there. This is my rebel daughter. Well, that man knew better. He's retired from the ministry now, but he knew better. And I call him aside. I never correct somebody. But I said, sir, you created a monster. Why would you say that one was your best daughter and the other one was a rebel? And by the way, they both turned out to be rebels. You cannot pit children against one another. And so here's the problem was with the parents. Jacob and Rebekah, wonderful, wonderful, godly, great people. But they made a mistake. And one loved one son and the other loved the other son. We have three children. And I can't imagine loving one more than the other. Brother Tim's our only boy. I'm so proud of him as a son. I'm just so proud of him as a pastor. I love him so much. And there's no way that I could ever love Tim enough. But I got two daughters that are preacher's wives. And I love those girls just as much as I love Tim. My wife loves them. They all are so different. I've told you this before, but years ago I was on the East Coast and I called my wife on the house phone at the hotel. We didn't have cell phones back then. And I said, honey, I was thinking on the plane today of our three kids, how different they are. I said, if we gave each one, I think a $10 bill, I said, one would spend it, one would save it, and one would give it away. Now, I think they've all changed a little bit. I think they all save really well. I think they all give very generously, very generously. I don't think they spend that much anymore. And they're just trying to raise their families. But, you know, they all are different. And you have to raise children differently. I know one responds to in your face. One responds to just a look. And I tried to do that with our kids. I tried to figure out how they needed to be raised. But I raised them, and my wife and I, we love our kids. We're so proud of our kids. We're so grateful for our kids. I'm just so thankful they're all serving God with their lives, all bringing their children up in the house of God. And now they're bringing their children up in the house of God. But, pardon me, but it is so very important. Parents, you cannot love one child over the other. And if you do, then you're going to have to go to God in prayer and say, Lord, I have parents tell me, I struggle with my son. I just struggle with him. Well, you can't struggle with him. You got to take it to God and go to prayer. Don't let anybody know that you're struggling with your son. Don't let anybody know that that son's your rebellious one. Don't talk to him like he's a rebel. And it might be a drug addict. And you're going to have to lovingly talk to him and pray with him and help him. And you got to be firm with them. But do not love one child over the other child. Father, Lord, I love our home. I love our home. I love the homes of our church. I love the homes of your people. And I pray that, God, you would give each one a wonderful day today, raising their family, raising their grandchildren, maybe their great-grandchildren. help them to have a good testimony. God bless this weekend, every missionary worldwide, every preacher worldwide and nationwide. And I pray that the touch of God would be powerfully upon our lives. We ask this prayer in Jesus' name. Amen.
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1: Hey friend, thank you so much for joining us once again here on the Bible Tract Echoes radio broadcast. I hope you, like so many of our radio broadcast listeners that have contacted me, have enjoyed this week with Dr. Paul Levine. It's such a joy to hear this lion of the faith, the dean of evangelists as he was known at towards the end of his life. Realize he started in evangelism so young. He was led to it by God. He was started in his teenage years. He was known as the boy evangelist, and he stayed faithful. He stayed working. He stayed in the ministry so long and so well that he became known as the dean of evangelists. Well, today he's going to conclude a great message that he preached back in 1975. He asks this question: do you know for sure? Do you know for sure what? Well, how about your eternal destiny? Do you know where you will spend your eternity? Before we get to the last snippet of this message, I'm going to share with you a testimony from Miss Betty up in Wisconsin. Here's what she says: Dear Bible Tracts Incorporated, I am so happy to have a chance to brag on the Lord. I've been saved out of Catholicism for about 40 years. I'm 69 years old, and my dear husband went to the Lord in October of 2020. Although I thought I trusted the Lord for every detail of my life, and I went through many trials through the years, I found that this event of my husband's passing showed me that I still have a ways to go. The Lord showed me how to go deeper with Him, to trust Him even more deeply at this time in both my life and the world as it is right now. I try to collect the promises in the Bible, in the Word, and meditate on them, personalizing them to me, knowing that He is ready, willing, and able to fulfill each one in His will and His way and in His time, which is always the best. It not only took me out of depression and loneliness, but gave me more faith in my Lord.

0: provisions for every aspect of my life and, of course, every saved person's life. I have yet to have a prayer unanswered. What a joy to hear that. That's a blessing. I'm amazed, she continues on, at how he has caused my faith to grow. If I have a question, I just bring it to him in prayer. In a day or two, sometimes either a Bible verse might show up, or more often not than not, one of the sermons or devotional readings I hear on the radio that day will be on just that topic and issue. Whenever I need encouragement, there's often something on the radio or a book to show me, and it's clear that it's from him. She goes on to say that one of the programs that helps her is Bible Tract Echoes. I feel like Micah is a friend, or would be if we met, just because he has that kind of personality, perfect for his job. Now, I've got to parenthetically say, I don't know about that. You might not like me if you met me in person. I don't know. But she says, you are fitted for it, Micah. God bless you and your family and the people and families of the others at Bible Tracts Incorporated and Bible Tract Echoes. Jesus showed me that he is with my husband now, or should I say, my husband is with him. I have no worries, materially, emotionally, spiritually. My mission now is to encourage faith in the younger generations. I listen to the radio up here in Wisconsin. The Lord works powerfully through radio as well as your gospel tracks. God bless you all. What a joy to hear. Do you have a salvation testimony of your own that you'd like to share? Or maybe you don't know Christ as your Savior, but you'd like to. Well, in just a moment, Dr. Paul Levine is going to ask a powerful question, a pertinent question. Do you know for sure? If you do or you don't, and you'd like to get in contact, you can send me an email at hello, H-E-L-L-O, at BibleTracksInc.org, or you can send me a text. 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
1: Now, that kind of separation doesn't need to be. And I don't understand people who don't love their wife enough to get to be a Christian husband. And I don't understand a woman who doesn't love her husband enough to say, I'll be a Christian wife. And I can't understand parents who don't love their children enough to say, if my children are saved, I want to love them enough to go to heaven with them. And I don't understand girls and boys whose daddies and mommies are saved, and these children say, we're not going to be saved. Let my folks go to heaven. We're going to reject Christ someday, and we'll go to hell, and that'll be it. And families are parted forever in eternity. And that's not what he was talking about. He's talking about families being parted now. And you know what? Even though she had just said goodbye to her beloved, she had the joy of salvation, she had perfect peace, and she didn't have a sedative, and she gave a testimony that I'll never forget. Now, if you were to go back down there to where Ernie was, and you say, Ernie, you know you're going to die tonight. That's right, I'm going to die tonight. I'm going to be absent in the body, present with the Lord. Ernie, are you scared? No. Are you nervous? No. You panicky? No. Why? Ernie, when you die tonight, are you sure you're going to go to heaven? Yes. How do you know? You think Ernie would say, because I'm a good Baptist? No. Because I'm religious? No. Because I joined the church? No. Because I took the Lord's Supper and got baptized? No. Because I'm doing the best I can? No. Because I was a good husband and father? No. He was all that. But he's not banking on that to help him. You better not. If you had said, Ernie, how do you know now this night, when you die tonight, if you're going to go to heaven? You know what he'd say? He'd say, I admitted I was a sinner. And I knew I was a sinner. And then I heard the good news that Jesus Christ died for my sins on the cross. I heard that good news. And then I heard that he rose again, and that if I would admit I was a sinner and receive him as my Lord and Savior and trust in him to save me, he would forgive my sins, give me everlasting life, and take me to heaven someday. And that's what I did. I accepted Jesus Christ as my Lord and Savior. Not trusting the church or the lodge or religion or good deeds. I'm trusting only in Jesus Christ. And I know that he saved me. Ernie, how do you know for sure that if you die tonight, even after you trusted in Jesus Christ, how do you know you're going to go to him when you die tonight? He would have said, because the Lord says so. That's what Ernie would have said. And Ernie would have said, I know I'm going to heaven tonight because I accepted Christ, and God says I'm going to heaven. God says, he that believeth, Jesus said, he that believeth on me have right now everlasting life. Not going to get it when you die. You're not going to get it at the judgment. If you wait till then, it's too late. If you get eternal life, you're going to get it now. And you're going to get it the moment that you accept Jesus Christ and trust in him. Now, you know what Ernie had? He had the now hope. See? He had the perfect, absolute assurance of heaven. He had the now hope. He was not hoping it would turn out all right. He was not hoping he'd go to heaven. He had the assurance of heaven, and that's the new and the living hope that this same book speaks about in chapter 1 and verse 3. And I wonder if you have it tonight. If you were to come to the end of the trail and you were lying on your back in a hospital and they told you you were going to die during this night, how would you react to that? Would you have the birth hope and you'd hope and be scared and hope everything would turn out all right? Or would you just settle back with perfect peace and say, well, I've got the non-hope, I've got the assurance of heaven, and I know tonight that when I leave this old body, I'll be with the Lord. Now, neighbor, that's what you can have tonight. And we want to help you get it. We want to help you get this wonderful assurance of salvation. I was preaching in a place, and I was asked, would I go to preach in a little Sunday school way out in the country, in a little schoolhouse. So I went out there, and you know what? There was a man there who was a Sunday school superintendent, and his wife was one of the teachers. He was superintendent, he was the secretary, they both taught a class. I sat in the man's class, and 10 minutes before time to stop, he had run out of anything to say, so he just quit, and we just sat there for about 10 minutes. Sunday school time is up. Well, then we had our little meeting, and we invited those people to come to our services in town. They were there that night. The Sunday school superintendent and his wife, both Sunday school teachers, both religious, both church members, both baptized, both taking the Lord's Supper, both hoping to go to heaven someday. They all, not everybody's got that verb hope. Okay. Well, that night, when I preached about the difference between salvation and religion. See, nearly everybody has religion, but the only ones who have salvation are those who have accepted Jesus Christ. Religion is what you do for God. Salvation is what God does for you. Religion is from you to God. Salvation is from God to you. Religion is with you are trying to get to heaven some way. Salvation is God taking you to heaven by his grace and so on. When I got through preaching, how many of you folks are not sure you're saved and on the way to heaven, but you'd like to be? Will you raise your hand? The Sunday school superintendent and his wife and another couple with them, all four of them, put their hands up. Oh, that made me happy to see those hands go up, because I didn't know they weren't Christians. They were religious. They were Sunday school teachers. They were running a Sunday school, but I didn't know they weren't saved. Maybe they didn't know it either till that night, but now they knew it, and they said, pray for me. I'm always glad when I see people raise their hands and admit that they have a need. So when we sang the invitation song, all four of them, both couples, down the aisle they came. And they took them in a room right behind the pulpit. That's where they dealt with it. So I went back there, and listen, it was my joy to lead this Sunday school superintendent, this Sunday school teacher, to the Lord Jesus Christ. And when he walked out of the church that night, he squeezed my hand and he said, Paul, the next time you sit in my Sunday school class, I'll have something to talk about. And sometime after that, that same man was walking right down the aisle of the church, and he fell over dead. Now, neighbors, you don't know how long you're going to live, but I'll tell you something. You're going to live forever in eternity, either in heaven or hell, and it all depends on what you're trusting in or whom you're trusting in to get to heaven. You trust yourself, your good work, religion, you haven't got a chance. But if you admit you're a sinner and accept Jesus Christ, you're going to have the mound hope and know for sure that you're on your way to heaven. That's bound for us.
0: Well, friend, as we conclude this week, maybe you'd like to bow your head in word of prayer like this. God, I know I'm a sinner. I know that my eternal destiny should be hell, but would you save me? I know you are the King, and I can't get to heaven any other way. Thank you for this free gift. Amen. If you would, if you prayed a prayer like that, when the announcer comes on in just a moment to tell you how to connect with us, would you reach out and contact us today? Thank you so much for listening. Have a great day for history. God bless.

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Wherewithal shall a young man cleanse his way? By taking heed thereto according to thy word. With my whole heart have I sought thee. Well, let me not wander from thy commandments. Thy word have I hid in mine heart, that I might not sin against thee. Blessed art thou, O Lord, teach me thy statutes. With my lips have I declared all the judgments of thy mouth. I have rejoiced in the way of thy testimonies as much as in all riches. I will meditate on thy precepts, and have respect unto thy ways. I will delight myself in thy statutes. I will not forget thy word.

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0: 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This is Making a Difference, and I'm Dr. Shelton Smith. What a joy it is to welcome you today. Here we are, Friday, big weekend ahead of us now, and 1 week and 2 days from the National Sword of the Lord Conference. Now, I want to encourage you to go to our Sword of the Lord website, look up the details on the conference, but I'm telling you, folks, this is one you don't want to miss. It's going to be so absolutely special. Great preaching, great music, great fellowship, and the teaching workshops and things that we do are absolutely tremendous. In the mornings, there's a bus conference and a patriotic conference at 8:30, which is just before the main sessions begin at 9:30. And then in the afternoon, I have my School of the Prophets, which is for pastors and other church leaders. There's also a ladies' jubilee. There's a youth conference, all of that in the afternoon. So there's just a lot of good things there for you. And, of course, the evening sessions begin at 7 p.m. every night and be two speakers with great music. And listen, we just thank the Lord we get to do this because it helps families, it helps churches, it helps Christian workers at every level in your local church, including your pastor, and if you have staff members as well. We want you to be there. We believe it will be a great help and a blessing to you. And we're thankful that the Lord allows us to get together once a year with this great, great conference. And listen, it's a wonderful thing that every seat's a free seat. So we want to see you there. Bring your family and come on. We'll be glad to welcome you there. July 20 through 23, that's 1 week away, and we look forward to seeing you. Now, we're going to look today at another one of these messages out of 1 Peter chapter 5, and this one also from verse number 10. There's a part of that verse where it talks about making you perfect. Now, the word in the New Testament that is used for perfect means maturity. It means full bloom. It means that you are growing and you're growing up. So what we're looking at here is this verse, number 10, 1 Peter 5, that says, "But the God of all grace, who hath called you into his eternal glory by Christ Jesus, after that you've suffered a while," and here's the words, "make you perfect." And this is what we're going to focus on today. And I've entitled the message, "The Bible Says, Be Mature."
1: Now, we've been looking at 1 Peter chapter 5, and again today I read verse 10. "But the God of all grace, who hath called us into his eternal glory by Christ Jesus, after that you have suffered a while, make you perfect, establish, strengthen, settle you." Now, yesterday we looked at that portion where it said, "after that you've suffered a while." And obviously, if you live in this old world with so many crazy things happening,

0: I mean, 1 Peter chapter 5 that we've looked at here all several days now, verse 8 says, the devil walks about like a roaring lion seeking whom he may devour, and he brings some of this hurt. He brings us into these valleys. But this verse says that the God who's the God of all grace is working to bring us into his glory, and as a part of that, even now, I mean, before his ultimate glory in heaven, even now, what he wants to do in the midst of our suffering, this verse says, is to make you perfect. Now let me walk this verse up and down and around here a little bit so that you'll understand what it's saying. Some people will read that and they'll say, oh, a Christian ought to be absolutely error-free, sin-free, and if you are not sin-free, then you're not a Christian. Now, we do not believe that, and we do not believe the Bible teaches that. But we do believe that this word that is given here, and I'm going to just, in the outline where we've been making an outline down through the chapter here, to be patient and to be sober and to be vigilant and to be trusting, etc. This one we're going to say, it says, be perfect, meaning now, and the Greek word that may help you here a little bit in the understanding of it, it means to order, it means to repair, it means to settle something and to get things restored. It's a very special concept that we're talking about here. When you and I wake up one day and realize who we are and that we're lost sinners headed for hell, our life is in a disordered state. So what is it that God determines to do? We come to Christ by faith. We are given status as the sons and daughters of God. We're born again, admitted to the family of God, and promised a reservation in heaven. But here we are with all of the baggage and garbage in our life, and we start trying to get ourselves set apart in the service of God and the sanctification process. Now, conversion and salvation is instantaneous, but the sanctification process is progressive, and you get up the morning after that you're saved, and you've still got a lot of things hanging loose in your life. And this word that we're looking at here, let me say, it's a difficult word to pronounce in the Greek text. It's K-A-T-A-R-T-I-Z-O. What it means is that we're going to get it repaired. We're going to get some things settled. We're going to make repairs so that it will not be, the old house we live in won't be just falling down. It should not be a ransacked, broken down, dilapidated shack that is the representation of your Christian life. We ought to make repairs. If the roof's coming off, if the shingles are falling off, if the porch is about to fall down, make repairs. This is the idea. Restore it, get it back so that it's useful, so that it is obviously no longer in disarray and disorder, but so that out of that disorder, order has come. Out of the chaos, there should come a well-oiled machine so that you function not according to your emotions, but you function according to the mandates of God. You function according to the revealed will of God, what God has taught us in the book and in the Bible. Listen, I've been around a good number of years and served as a pastor for plus 30 years, and now, of course, I've been here at the Sword of the Lord, traveled the country preaching in hundreds of churches all over the world, and I've known a lot of people, a lot of good people, a lot of great Christian people. But I've also run into a lot of folks who did not have this thing sorted out, and they just kind of have the idea that somehow that if they come to Christ, that they can just kind of let their life just go ahead and be whatever it was, and they don't have to make any adjustments, they don't have to make any changes, they don't have to repair anything. But listen, what God intends to do, this verse teaches us that the God of all grace, who called us by his eternal glory, intends to make us perfect. And the word meaning here, he means to get us in order. He means to get us repaired. He means to get us restored so that we are functional and so that we are useful and so that we don't look like some broken down, dilapidated deal out there that Satan has torn apart. He's trying to put us back in a decent state of repair. The suffering that you and I have, which he alludes to in this verse, I mean, all of the stress, all of the things that come in our life, does not excuse us. It does not give us reason for letting our spiritual house fall into disarray. In fact, the suffering that is about you should not dictate a stumbling within you. It should not. You should not try to justify your stumbling and fumbling around as a Christian by saying you've had it hard or you've had a tough time. That is no excuse whatsoever according to this verse, because the Bible says that God is going to work in you to perfect you, meaning to get you ordered, to get you repaired, to get you restored. And I'm telling you, when God is working in us as he wants to do, it is a working that is in tune with what he has taught us in the book. How does God go about repairing the house? Well, he does it. You know, if you go out here to build a building in town, the BOCA code, you know, is the official government bureaucracy's standards for how buildings have to be built. And do you think that if man puts together a BOCA code for building everything from little tool sheds to big skyscrapers, do you think that God does not have some design on how to build your life and how to repair you and put you back in functional order? Well, I'm telling you, does. That's why he's given you a book, a BOCA code in effect, of 66 books in the Bible, and he has given you this manual that will help you to put your life in order. So here's the thing, folks. You don't build your life based on your whims and your want-tos and your fancies and how you feel about things and what your emotions are. You do not build a strong Christian life based on those criteria. Instead, you build out of what God has taught in the book. That's why that you need to study the truths that are in this book and get hold of them, ingest them, take them into your life. And when you do that, you'll start building out of the kind of stuff that enables God to repair, restore, put you back in order. I'm amazed at how many people, I started saying a minute ago, how many people out across the country, I think they're saved, but they have this idea that if they're saved, they can just go out and do anything they want to, and they talk about liberty in Christ and say, well, liberty in Christ lets me to just do anything I want to do. They don't have a clue what the Bible teaches about that. The liberty that we have in Christ is not a liberty to go out and do whatever our flesh pleases to do. That liberty is not a license for carnality. That liberty instead is the privilege that we have to be saved without being compelled to do the law perfectly. It is a liberty that comes to us so that we're not under obligation to do the law to be saved. And then it's a liberty that allows us to function inside the will of God for our life and by the mandates of the Word of God. And we need to get that understood, because God wants to work in us, and he's going to work by his manual. He's going to work by his Word, not by our emotions, but he's going to work by the details of what he has laid out as the game plan for our life, and that's all in the book. So what happens here is God wants to perfect us, repair us, put us in order, get us restored. And understand, the fact that this verse mentions suffering, it's not the suffering that perfects us, but it's the God of all grace who ministers to us adequately his grace. And the God of all grace is the one who is the perfecter. And even in the midst of whatever stress and pressure we have, God's grace is substantive for us. It is helpful to us. God's grace is practical every hour of the day and night. God's grace is miraculous in what it does to demonstrate how God can take us in a total state of disrepair and disorder, and God, by his grace, can miraculously set us in order. You've seen some guy that has been a drunk for all of his life suddenly become sober, and instead of going out and wallowing in the gutter, he gets up and begins to demonstrate himself as a trophy of the grace of God. I'm telling you, that is miraculous, and it happens only because that there's a God who administers his grace to us. And God's grace is authoritative to grip our lives and to help us. God's grace is an amazing grace that works to bring us to this position that God calls perfect here. And understand, he's not talking about sinlessness. He's talking about repairing us and restoring us and ordering us so that we are no longer just a dilapidated, broken down demonstration, but instead we are built according to the mandates that God has for us. I'll tell you, it's exciting to me to just look at that one little word and see what it is that God wants to do in my life and in your life, and to see him do it with anybody is an exciting thing. And what he's done for some of us, he can do for you. And if you've not trusted him, claim him today. Trust him as Savior and give him the opportunity to teach you through his word how he wants to get you going and get you started and get you working like you ought to in your life.
1: 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I hope it's been a help to you, and there's more here in this chapter, which we'll get to next week. So in the meantime, let me remind you again, National Sword Conference is 1 week, 2 days away, July 20 through 23. We look forward to seeing you there. 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And here's our contact information. 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Until Monday, God bless you. Do have a great, grand, blessed rest of the day. And goodbye for now.

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2: Hello, this is David Snyder, President of Baptist International Missions Incorporated, welcoming you to today's broadcast of Moments for Missions under the direction of our Vice President, Dr. J.B. Godfrey.
3: Well, today is the 3rd of July. Well, I know you know that already. And, of course, the 4th of July is coming tomorrow, and that's a big day for America. But the 3rd of July is a big day for my wife and me. We were married 57 years ago today. And I just want to take a moment, and actually at this broadcast today, to thank the Lord for a faithful wife. Before we were married, we both had said, Lord, whatever you want us to do, we're willing to do it. And we knew God was going to send us somewhere around the world. We didn't know where at first. But when we left South Carolina to move over to Tennessee to attend Bible college, God burdened our heart to go to Africa and work with Muslim people there on the west side and northern side of Africa. Well, anyway, let me just say a little bit about a wife who was willing to leave America. We both grew up on the farm. We were just country kids, but willing to leave America and all the comforts and the benefits of being here to follow me to some very strange places around the world. But we started in France. For a year and a half, we lived in France. We went to language school 8 hours a day. The last 6 months of that, we lived in the home with a French family so that we could practice our French. And then we were able to leave France and go directly, actually on a cruise ship, down in the Mediterranean by the Rock of Gibraltar on down the coast of Africa to the city of Dakar, Senegal, where, not in Dakar, but in the country of Senegal, we worked for the next 16 years, and two of our children were born there. All of our children spent part of their lives there, and we lived in the far northern part of the country and had a great ministry, but it wasn't an easy place. And again, I'm talking primarily about my wife living in a place where it was 100 degrees, 110 degrees. 10 months of the year, it didn't rain any at all. Dusty and a lot of mosquitoes and a lot of sickness. But my wife worked faithfully, not only lived there with me, but worked with ladies and children and ministered in our church. And she and Donna Bragg, the Bragg family, we went to Senegal at the same time and worked together in the same area, and then eventually worked together in the same ministry for 8 years. And what a privilege we have to serve the Lord in a different world. And we thought we would live and die there. And then back in 1989, we were asked to pray about going to a different country. And we prayed about it, and I went on a trip with a bunch of young people, and God used that trip to change our lives. And we left the flat, dry, barren Sahara and moved down into the jungle. It was called Zaire back in those days, the old Belgian Congo. And we lived hundreds of miles out in the jungle, no electricity, lived on top of a mountain to get away from all the mosquitoes down in the valley where the water was at. But you had to go down the mountain to water. And again, my wife for 9 months didn't have a stove. And in 6 months, we got caught up in fighting and no one knew we were dead or alive. And again, just a little bit of our story. And then from there, we had to leave because of the fighting. And I pastored for 9 years. And then God sent us to the Far East for 10. And we traveled in Mongolia and China and Korea and Taiwan and Japan and Philippines and Saipan and Guam and Tinian. And now for the last many years, we've had the privilege of sharing Christ around the world, preaching missions conferences in America and traveling out with our missionaries. And still, after these many years, Linda has followed me faithfully and never a word of complaint, and with a love for people and always trying to win people to Christ.
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1: Today I'm concluding our look at the topic, How to Be a Better Parent. I've been looking all this week at the suggestions of Dr. John Rosemond, a family psychologist in private practice in North Carolina. Dr. Rosemond has authored a book titled The 6-Point Plan. The book contains these suggestions of Dr. Rosemond that will help parents become better parents. Or, turning the thought around, the book contains these suggestions of Dr. Rosemond that will help your children become successful adults. And I think that's your goal as a parent, to have your child mature to the point where he can take his place in society as a responsible, productive, well-balanced, spiritual adult. John Chrysostom, the golden-tongued orator of the early church, said, "Higher than every painter, higher than every sculptor, and than all artists do I regard him who is skilled in the art of forming the soul of children." That's our job. We need to form the souls of our children correctly. We need to help them mature properly so that they'll live their lives to the glory of God. Dr. Rosemond makes a very practical suggestion about toys. He says, "Where toys are concerned, less is more." In other words, don't buy every toy that your child wants and don't buy every toy that you think he'd enjoy. Your child needs to learn to amuse himself, to turn ordinary things into enjoyable things. As long as you keep spoon-feeding him with a toy to entertain him, he's going to be limited in his ability to create new ways of entertainment. I can remember some examples from my own childhood. I can remember spreading blankets over the dining room table to create my own cave inside the house to play in. I can remember digging in the dirt to create roads and caves and other parts of my make-believe setting. I can remember turning the stable into a clubhouse where I could meet with my friends. This type of entertainment encourages creativity, and it also discourages the selfish spirit that many children have when it comes to owning toys. The last suggestion that Dr. Rosemond has made relates to television. He states, "Don't be misled by the accolades given certain children's programs. Give your kids growing years that aren't constantly sidetracked by the flicker of the plug-in drug." That's blunt language, but it's also perceptive. It recognizes the danger that television has become. Your children don't need to develop a dependence upon television to entertain them. They need to actively entertain themselves, not passively be entertained by someone else. They need to develop their own abilities to think and to do instead of relying upon the abilities of others. They need to follow the Christian standards of their parents rather than the worldly standards of unsaved television personalities. These 6 suggestions that we've discussed this week come from Dr. John Rosemond, author of the book The 6-Point Plan. They won't automatically turn you into a successful parent. You can only achieve that by first laying the foundation of consistent Christianity in your life. But these suggestions can help godly Christian parents be more successful as they train their children in the way that they should go.
0: You've just heard Viewpoint with Pete Steveson discussing the Bible's view of family relationships.
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This is Pastor Darrell Cox, pastor of the Trinity Baptist Church in Mocksville, North Carolina. We're so glad that you've tuned in to our program today, and we hope that you'll stay tuned for the next 15 minutes. We'll have a word of prayer, then a song, then a sermon from the Word of God. Again, let me say thank you for tuning in to our program today. Heavenly Father, we love you today. We thank you for your kindness, your blessings, your grace upon us. May you use us today to be a blessing to those that listen in. 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May you use us today. 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And we thank you for what you're going to do. Bless our listeners, and we ask these things in Jesus' precious name and for his sake. Amen. Well, thank you for listening today. 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And we want to invite you this coming Lord's Day if you don't have a home church. 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That's our mailing address. That's our physical address. So you got driving directions, and you can drop us a card, a note in the mail. 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Leave your name, your address, in the office with the secretaries or on the answer machine. We'll contact you and get you picked up for church and Sunday school. Well, here's a good song today that we hope and trust that you'll enjoy.

0: in 2 Samuel chapter number 13 and verse number 37, but Absalom fled and went to Talmai, the son of Ammihud, the king of Geshur. And David mourned for his son every day, and Absalom fled and went to Geshur, and was there 3 years. And the soul of King David longed to go forth unto Absalom, and he was comforted concerning Amnon, seeing he was dead. And then down in the next chapter, verse number 24, and the king said, let him turn into his own house, and let him not see my face. So Absalom returned to his own house and saw not the king's face. In verse 28 of 2 Samuel 14, so Absalom dwelt 2 full years in Jerusalem and saw not the king's face. Now today we're talking about Absalom not seeing the king's face. And we talked about the person who could not see the king's face was his own son. And today, friend, many of God's children saved but don't see the king's face. Absalom was a child picture of God. What I'm saying, he was a child of the king, not of God, but a child of the king. John 1:12, we're children of the king. He was in good condition. He looked good. Verse 25 of the 14th chapter. And then he was successful. Absalom had children. Then I want us today to look at the position of Absalom. 2 Samuel 14:28. He dwelt in Jerusalem, but saw not the king's face. He was in the right place, but in the wrong position. Many go to church every Sunday, but they don't see the king's face. Sin separated Absalom from David and seeing the king's face. He had killed his brother Amnon. You know, friends, sometimes gossip about another child of God may keep you from seeing the king's face. Oh, you say, well, I've never killed anybody. No, but we kill them with our tongue, or we talk about them, or we say things about them that's not right. And what happens is the power and presence of God gets off of our life. What about stubbornness and rebellion? And rebellion's long, shaggy hair there that he wore. Matter of fact, it was his demise what got him when he was in that battle and had that long hair and rode under that oak tree, and his hair got tangled up, and old brother Roloff used to preach, and the mule walked on and left him hanging there, and Joab come along and found Absalom and killed him. But what about disloyalty to your church and your pastor? Absalom was about as disloyal as you could possibly get. If you read and study on in 2 Samuel 15, even after he come back home, and you'd have thought he got things right, in the 15th chapter, he got a group of about 50 men to run before him, and he started saying that I know more than the king. And he turned and stole the hearts of the people of God away from King David. And David fled from Absalom to keep from killing him. I don't think David was afraid of him, but David didn't want to kill him. He loved him. And friend, let me say that the position of Absalom, and then let me say the place of Absalom. In verse 28, he saw not the king's face. He dwelt 2 full years in Jerusalem and saw not the king's face. Jerusalem was and is a good place, but it's not the best place. The best place was where the king's face was. The temple was there in Jerusalem, and the priests were in Jerusalem. They were there, but they needed to see the king's face. The throne of David was there, but they needed to see the king and see his face. The cross of Christ was there outside the northern wall of Jerusalem, but they needed not to see the cross, but the king's face. And let me say today, friend, that the resurrection took place there, but they needed to see the king's face. There's no substitute for it. If you can you can be gun barrel straight in your life and dress right and do right and everything, but let me tell you, if our heart is not right toward the king, You can look good like Absalom did, but not see the king's face. And friend, let me tell you something today. What we need is a glimpse of the king's face. Notice how Absalom got to see the king's face. When he come in, down in verse 33, he fell on his face. You'll not see the king's face unless you humble yourself before God. You know, whenever Isaiah saw the king, the Lord Jesus, he said, "Woe is me." And he fell down and got his, he said, I'm a man of unclean lips and dwell among people of unclean lips, and woe is me. And then after that, the Lord said, "Who'll go for us?" And Isaiah said, "Here am I, Lord, send me." So, you know, we don't look to see the king's face until we get some humility about us. You know, you're not going to see revival until we get humility. 2 Chronicles 7:14, "If my people which are called by my name shall humble themselves and seek my face." Are you seeking the king's face today? Are you seeking his face? I hope so. Friend, the best place to get to the face of God is on your knees and on your face. And you know what happened to him when he got humbled before God? The Bible said in verse 33 of 2 Samuel 14, the king kissed Absalom's face. You know, you don't get no closer than you can kiss somebody. And friend, you know, it ought to be today that God can smile on us and kiss us today because of the condition of our heart. But Psalm 13 there talks about God rejecting us. Let me tell you something. And Absalom, until he humbled himself, and he never really did, to be honest, but he did in verse 33, he at least acknowledged the king and bowed before the king. But you know something? He never truly got really right. He died out there with arrows being shot through his heart or darts, and then cut down and being just thrown in a ditch and covered over with a pile of rocks, and they called it Absalom's place. What a horrible way to go, not getting to see the king's face. Well, friend, today I hope that your desire is to see the king's face. Thank you for listening. God bless you. Until next time is our prayer.
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2: 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This is Mr. Bill. Welcome to the Children's Gospel Hour.

0: Are you growing in the Lord? You say, Mr. Bill, how would you know if you're growing in the Lord? I think I might be, but I'm not sure. Well, today we're going to talk about that as we meet a king who grew in the Lord. Now, Hezekiah is the king. And when he first came, we thought he was a pretty spiritual guy, didn't we? And he was much better than his dad. His dad, King Ahaz, and several of the kings before him were really not good. And so, yeah, we say Hezekiah, good man, but Hezekiah needed to grow in the Lord. Now, do you remember where we left off last time? Some of you say, Mr. Bill, I wasn't here last time. I don't know what you're talking about. Well, we left off where the king of Assyria, Sennacherib, was coming down and trying to take Jerusalem. Yes, sir. He had taken all of Israel, carried them away captive. Then he had come to the cities surrounding Jerusalem or leading up to Jerusalem in the valley and taken them. And now he was about to knock on the door. And do you remember what Hezekiah had done? This was Hezekiah's first response to the king of Assyria. He sent money. Remember that? Apparently, the king of Assyria sent to him and said, if you'll give me so many talents of this, that, and then the other, I will let you go. I won't attack you. I won't take your city. And so he had cut gold off the door of the temple, and he'd taken gold from the king's house and silver from here and there, and he sent the money up and said, thank you, sir. It's very nice of you not to attack. And the king said, thank you for giving me the money. I'd have changed my mind. I'm going to attack anyhow. Oh, no. So the first step in his spiritual life was to try to compromise with the evil person. And you know what? That was no good. Remember that last time? Those of you who were here listening, yes, it was not a good thing. It never does well when you compromise with evil people. Somebody says, I'm going to beat you up unless you... If you compromise with them, they probably beat you up anyhow. They may let you go for a week or two, but someday you're going to cross them and they're going to beat you up. Anytime somebody says, oh, I'm going to get you, that, listen, go to God. Go to God. Well, anyhow, now what's he supposed to do? He is in real trouble, and they're coming after it, and they come to the gates, you remember, and Rabshakeh got up there, and he spoke in the Hebrew language. Man, I'll tell you what, he was pretty sharp, wasn't he? I mean, sharp as far as the world's concerned. He knew how to speak in the Hebrew language. He knew what they were thinking and how they had their altars, only one altar and all that, and he criticized that and everything. Well, what would Hezekiah do? And you know what the Bible says Hezekiah did? He decided to send some messengers, not to the king this time. Oh, no, he learned his lesson. He sent them to Isaiah the prophet. And he did not send the politicians that he had sent up to Sennacherib or even the ones that he had sent out to meet Rabshakeh. No, no, they were all scared, and they came back with their clothes rent. No, no. He had really pulled the wool over their eyes like they could lose and all that. They really were not good ambassadors for a godly nation. So this time he sends priests along with one or other of his counselors, and they go out to see Isaiah, and they said, Isaiah, we've got real trouble here, and we need God's help. Would you help us? You know, this indicates a growth in his spiritual life. You say, what was the growth, Mr. Bill? Well, before he was compromising and going up to the king of Assyria and all that, now he's sending to the man of God. He's going to the preacher, if you please, and he says, preacher, you got to help me. We need your prayers, preacher, and we need to get some advice from you on what the Bible says. And of course, in Isaiah's case, Isaiah was a prophet. And he was saying, would you pray to God for us that he might show us that he's going to come and do mighty things in our behalf? So they came up to Isaiah, and when they told him everything, of course, it didn't tell him anything because God had been telling him all that. He said, thus shall you say to your master, don't be afraid of the servants of Assyria. No, sir. Oh, no, they've blasphemed me. I will send a blast upon him. He shall hear a rumor and shall return to his own land, and I will cause him to fall by the sword in his own land. Well, we find now that Rabshakeh suddenly gets word from his king. Right after Isaiah had told Hezekiah's men about this thing that's going to happen, suddenly he hears from his great king Sennacherib, "You got to get up here, Rabshakeh. We got trouble. Why, Libna has attacked us. We got to get up here." Aha. Isaiah said there would come a blast, and that was the blast. And then the king said, "Yeah, and I've heard that Egypt is going to attack us too. Oh, yeah. I need your advice and your help up here, Rabshakeh. Leave your soldiers there and come on up and help me." Oh, my. Poor old Rabshakeh. He thought it was all set and done. He was about to walk into Jerusalem and take it. And now his king sends word and says, "You got to come." So what's he supposed to say? He'd really bragged. He'd really told Hezekiah and all the people, yeah, that you're going to go down and your God can't protect you and all that kind of thing. All the other gods, they couldn't protect anybody. And now he's got to come back. And what's he going to say? Well, he gets up there and he says, Don't you get any idea I'm not coming back. I will be back." And he said, "Don't let your God in whom you trust deceive you, saying, 'Jerusalem shall not be delivered in the hand of the king of Assyria.' Haven't you heard? Yes, sir. Where's the king of Hamath, king of Arpad, the king of Sepharvaim of Hena and Iva? Yeah. Don't worry. We're coming back." And then he left. Well, what's Hezekiah supposed to do? You know, I look at it and we say, shouldn't have to worry about anything. But if we were sitting there seeing almost 200,000 soldiers sitting out there waiting to come in and knock on the door, the fact that their leader, Rabshakeh, is leaving temporarily doesn't seem to give much comfort. So maybe you ought to send back to the preacher? No, there's another step in Hezekiah's growth in the Lord. He goes to the Lord personally. He goes to him and he says, "Lord, I need you. You are my God." Hey, by the way, when he'd sent to Isaiah, you know what he said? "Maybe the Lord, your God, will hear." This time, he says, "Lord, you are my God. You are the God that dwelleth between the cherubims right here in our temple. You're a personal God. You've made heaven and earth. Yeah, you're the creator. You're all powerful." He's worshiping God, telling him how much he loves him and appreciates what he does. "You're the creator." And he said, "Lord, these kings have destroyed all these others, but their gods were nothing. You are the God of heaven, and we know that." And after he'd prayed and he said his amen, suddenly the Lord spoke to Isaiah and said, "Send back to my king and tell him that I've heard that prayer." And so here comes the messenger from Isaiah saying, "Don't worry about a thing. This man will never take Jerusalem. Never. I am not going to allow it. He has blasphemed me. He has done everything to offend me. And I'm going to say it right here, right now. He will not take your city." And then God tells him what's going to happen. He said, "Okay, this shall be a sign unto you. First of all, ye shall eat this year such things as grow of themselves." What's that? Well, they weren't able to plant crops. Not with the guy out there at the door. You know, their fields were not inside the city walls. They were outside the walls, and they couldn't go outside the walls. He said, "You're going to have to suffer for this year just eating what you got." Yep, it's going to be rough. But they had sinned. That's why this Sennacherib was there, because they had sinned. So he said, "You're going to eat what you got. It'll be enough." Then he said, "The next year, then you're going to eat that which just comes of itself." That's what they usually left for the poor people of the land. That after they went over and harvested, they would not glean. They would leave it for the poor. He said, "That poor is going to be you this next year. Second year, you're going to eat like a poor person." He said, "The third year, you're going to be free to sow and reap and be prosperous again, just like you were, just like you belong to me." Oh, how wonderful, how exciting this was. Yes, sir, God was going to do that. And do you know what happened? That very night, the angel of the Lord went out and smote in the camp of the Assyrians 185,000 soldiers. When the people of Jerusalem arose the next morning, they looked out and it says, behold, they were all dead corpses. Wow, the Lord had slain them all. But the Lord wasn't through with this blasphemer, this king Sennacherib. You know what the Lord did? The Bible says, "So Sennacherib, king of Assyria, departed and went and returned and dwelt in Nineveh, and he began to worship in the house of Nisroch, his god. Yes, sir, he's going to worship when suddenly his sons smote him with the sword and they escaped into the land of Armenia. So not only did he lose a large part of his army, he himself lost his life to his own sons. So where does Assyria go from here? That's a good question. Yes, this is an exciting story. Now, how do you know if you're growing in the Lord? Are you really praying each day, talking to the Lord? Are you reading your Bible? I'm serious. Do you read your Bible, or all you get from what you get at the church? Yeah. You say, Mr. Beal, I read a little devotion book. Isn't that sad? You need to be reading the Bible. It tells me whether you're growing in the Lord if you're reading the Bible yourself and learning a little bit yourself. Then, do you always go to the preacher with questions? You always just go to the preacher? Always go to the preacher? You got trouble? Pray. It's not wrong to go to the preacher. It's just you need to get to the next step where you learn to pray for yourself. You learn to pray and wait on God and let Him give you answers from the Scriptures and answer your prayers in regard to your sicknesses, your financial needs, and whatever else. Are you growing in the Lord? Hezekiah did. And my, how God gave him a mighty miracle and saved the whole city. Maybe there's someone listening today and you say, Mr. Beal, I can't grow in the Lord. I'm not even saved. I'd like to urge you to accept Jesus Christ as your personal Savior. He died on the cross to save you. He was buried. He rose again the third day. If you will come to Him, repent of your sin. Lord, I'm such a sinner. Please forgive me. Jesus, please come into my heart and wash away my sins and save me. He'll do it. As many as received Him, to them gave He power to become the sons of God. Won't you ask Him to save you now? He'll save you. If you've never done so, ask Him. Mean it. He'll save you. Dear Jesus, please forgive me for being a sinner. Come into my heart and save me with Your blood. Amen. Did you pray that? Did you mean it with all your heart? I'd like you to call me. Yes, call me, Mr. Beal, and tell me of your decision to receive Christ as Savior. I'll be glad to help you to begin growing in our Lord Jesus Christ. The number is 1-888-882-1336. I'll repeat it. 1-888-882-1336. But there's another way you can contact us. 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

that should be seen in the lives of older and younger. You remember those two S words? The first was sober. You know, when we think about sober, we immediately go to alcohol. When, you know, we've seen this week, there's a way to be a drunkard and never touch the bottle. Never touch a glass. Never an ounce of alcoholic beverage hit your tummy. You still could be a drunkard. You said what? Soberness in the sense of a lot of people are just, they're just filled or intoxicated on themselves. And we talked about that. Don't let that happen to you. You be a sober-minded Christian. And then for the young and the old, not only the word sober, but uses the word sound. It says that the aged men be sober, but also it says sound in the faith. This will be true of grandma, grandpa. We think about mom and dad, even the children, that they learn how to be sound in the faith. We need to take and know what we believe. We need to know how to defend what we believe, to be sound in the faith, make a wonderful home. Yesterday we talked about not only sound in the faith, but sound in charity, all the missing element among most people, especially that needs to be shown in the home, is love. I like 1 Corinthians chapter 13. It uses the word charity. It's the right words in the old King James Bible because the word love means to give. You know, now love today means to get also. So charity is the good word, amen? And there we find in 1 Corinthians chapter 13, if you don't have that, my friend, you could have all the things in the world. You could even give your body to be burned, and it accomplishes nothing. You're nothing without love. So I want to make sure the love of God is in my heart. And that cannot be true unless I'm a Christian. All we think about, you said, being saved. What does it mean to be saved? It's to have God to live within us in the person of the Holy Spirit. Who is God? God is love. So before I came to know God, all I had was affection and feelings. Now I can show forth love. Is there love shown in your home? Oh, it'll help you to put up with things. It'll give you big shoulders. It'll help you to behave right. But sound also one other way today. Sound in patience. You know, that's a New Testament word. Hardly ever is it used in the Old Testament. Only three times. I believe it's used in the sense of Job. You've heard of the patience of Job. David uses it twice. I think it's Psalm 37 and Psalm chapter 40. But the rest of it is in the New Testament. You know, our whole life is composed of waiting periods. Have you learned some things about patience? Now, I know this, I don't pray for it, because tribulation, working with patience, you know, it's a part of my life that just comes with Christian growth. As far as patience is concerned, you know, I remember laying in the hospital and I said, Doc, how long do I have to lay here? He said, well, preacher, just a day at a time. A day at a time. That didn't help me out. As far as patience is concerned, you know, sometimes patience can be a blessing. Oh, there was a prisoner one time. Oh, he was on death row. Oh, he was guilty of taking another's life. And he was given a last request. He said, what do you want to eat? He said, I'd like to eat some watermelon. By the way, we do like that down where I live. Watermelon. And the award said, it's December. We don't have any watermelon. He said, there won't be any watermelon until July. And he said, I'll wait. So sometimes waiting is beneficial. We think about young families. Oh, when that first child comes, oh, you have to wait 9 months to get it. And then you have to wait till they walk, wait till they talk. We think about waiting on meals, waiting to be promoted as far as jobs, waiting in a red light, waiting in line. Patience, patience, patience. All right. It's that that makes for a wonderful home for young and for old. It could be a weapon that very few people even have. Waiting. Are there any shortcuts, depending on what you want? For an oak tree, about 30 years. For a squash plant, about 30 days, depending on what you want. Oaks or squash. God wants you to be sober. God wants you to be sound, and it makes for a wonderful home. Until next week, Fisher Munn saying goodbye.

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0: You're listening to the Living by Faith broadcast. 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
1: Romans chapter 12, verse number 8, Paul said about mercy, he that showeth mercy with cheerfulness. We should be merciful to others because God, who is rich in mercy, had mercy on us. So because God was rich in mercy to us, I want to be poor in mercy to others? I don't think so. If I want to obtain mercy, I need to be merciful. By the way, let me show you an interesting verse. Look at Hebrews chapter 4. Hebrews chapter 4. Hebrews chapter 4. The last verse in chapter 4. Verse number 16. Let us therefore come boldly unto the throne of grace, that we may obtain mercy and find grace to help in time of need. That's talking about praying. Right? This context is about praying. Okay? Let us therefore come boldly unto the throne of grace. God's throne is a throne of grace. Meaning, we're given something we don't deserve. We're given the opportunity to come into the very presence of God. You deserve that? Do I deserve that? No, that's grace. That's favor. I can come into the very throne room of God, and that because it's a throne of grace, that we may obtain mercy. You ever ask God to have mercy on you? You have mercy on others? Good. Well, I pray and pray and pray and ask God to have mercy. We obtain mercy at the throne of grace. We're allowed to come in the very presence of God because of His grace. But I want to tell you something, friend. You go into His presence asking for something that you're not willing to give anybody else. You're going to go away empty-handed. I don't know about you, but I need God's mercy. I need it now. I need it. I need His mercy. I don't deserve it. I never deserve to be used of God. I never deserve to be touched by God, to have help from God. I don't deserve any of that. But I sure need it. And so I ask Him for mercy, but guess what? If I haven't been showing mercy, God doesn't owe me any. Doesn't owe me anyway. But I'm not going to get it. People pray and pray and pray. God have mercy on me. God have mercy. How much mercy are you showing to others? Because it's a law of what? Sowing and reaping. Sowing and reaping. All right? Who are the merciful? They're the ones who understand. They have received mercy from God. And they take it and they show mercy to others. Now I want to talk last of all this morning. Go to James chapter 2. It's not a question. You're right there in the book of Hebrews. Turn to your right a couple of pages. And look at James chapter 2. I want to speak for a few minutes here about the danger of being merciless. The danger of being merciless. There's danger in being merciless. Here's how Webster defines merciless. Destitute of mercy, unfeeling, pitiless, hard-hearted, cruel, not sparing. And I'm going to show you in verse number 13 that God gives a strong warning to those who show no mercy. Look at verse 13. For he shall have judgment without mercy that hath showed no mercy. And mercy rejoiceth against judgment. Now, here's the danger of being merciless. Those who show no mercy to others will experience judgment without mercy. Simply put, folks, if you're destitute of mercy, if you're unfeeling toward people, pitiless, hard-hearted, cruel, you're not sparing toward others, you will experience the same thing. That's what that verse... Now, let me give you an example of this back to Matthew 18, and we're done. Matthew chapter 18. And I will show you an example of one who was merciful and one who was merciless. Matthew chapter 18. Jesus is telling the parable here when Peter came to him in verse 21. Lord, how oft shall my brother sin against me and I forgive him? Seven times? And Jesus said, no, 70 times seven. And then he told the story. He told the account, the parable, if you will, of those two men. All right? This man owed this fellow 10,000 talents. See that in verse 24. I'm trying to shorten this, okay? And forasmuch in verse 25, the man had nothing to pay. And so the Lord said, okay, sell him, sell his wife and his children, sell all of his possessions and bring me all the money. The servant therefore fell down and worshiped him, saying, Lord, have patience with me and I will pay thee all. Then the Lord of that servant was moved with compassion and loosed him and forgave him the debt. That man had what? Mercy. Verse 27. 28. But the same servant went out and found one of his fellow servants which owed him 100 pence. Pennies. And he laid hands on him, took him by the throat saying, pay me that thou owest. Give me every penny you owe me. And that man fell down at his feet. Have patience with me and I will pay thee all. Isn't that word for word what the other fellow asked for? Verse 30. And he would not. But he went and cast him into prison till he should pay the debt. And somebody saw that happen and came to the fellow that had mercy on that one man. Told him what had happened. And that man said, you know what? Bring that guy in here. Put him in jail. And he'll be tormented. That second man was merciless. You want mercy? You better show mercy. And to the people who have received, I mean, you think that a pound of flesh ought to be exacted from everybody who's ever done anything wrong. Well, folks, if that's your life, if that's your attitude and mentality, get you two or three big old bags because everybody needs a pound of flesh. Take it up. Because everybody's done wrong. And I don't mean before you got saved. I mean after you got saved. Yeah, we all have had bad days. Well, somebody offended me and they're going to pay for it. You're going to exact a pound of flesh? When you need somebody to have mercy on you, guess what's going to happen? They're going to exact a pound of flesh from you. There's a danger in being merciless to holding judgment over everybody's head till they pay it completely in full. I'll never forgive them. Really? Never? And this goes back to that whole thing about bitterness.
2: That's right.
1: That all bitterness and wrath and anger and malice and evil speaking be put away from you. But be ye kind one to another, tender-hearted. Have mercy on people. Well, they don't deserve it. Exactly. And we didn't either. But we received it. And then Jesus turns around and says, look, blessed, happy are the people who... People who exact a pound of flesh from everybody are not happy. They're miserable. They're miserable. Just miserable. All the way through life, miserable. Happier are the people who've learned that because God had mercy on me, I need to have mercy on others. Happier are those people. Blessed are the merciful, for they shall obtain mercy. Now, I probably didn't explain this as good as I should have, but I hope the Holy Spirit can help you this morning understand, folks, that if you want to reap mercy, you better sow mercy. And again, I'm not talking about covering up sin. I'll talk about that in the next message on this subject. Got Bible for you on it. Bible for it. Okay? But I'm talking about when people have done wrong, when people have done me wrong, when people have done you wrong. And you go to God, I need mercy, Lord. Please help me. How much have you given? How much have you spread around? Because the merciful are the ones who obtain mercy. There's danger in being merciless. Danger in that. You don't want any part of that. Let's bow.
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There were times that Paul knew that he was under Holy Spirit inspiration when he wrote. There were times that he did not know if he was under Holy Spirit inspiration. And so at this occasion, he thought that he was speaking, that it wasn't the Lord. But the fact that you and I have it in our inspired and perfectly preserved Bible means that this did come not from just the mind of Paul, but this came from the Spirit of God. Paul was inspired by the Spirit of God in his answer. So the Lord is speaking here, and he says, if any brother hath a wife that believeth not, and she be pleased to dwell with him, let him not put her away. And the woman which hath an husband that believeth not, and if he be pleased to dwell with her, let her not leave him. For the unbelieving husband is sanctified by the wife, and the unbelieving wife is sanctified by the husband. And there's some things that he goes on to say here. We'll look at these things. But there were some that held the opinion that since one spouse had been saved and the other had not, that the believer could leave. And Paul makes it clear that's not the case. And without a doubt, there is a tremendous amount of difficulty in a marriage where one is a believer and the other is not. And I've known several. Now, we've got to remember that the home was instituted before the church. The three institutions are the home, civil government, and the church. God would not destroy the home to build his church. He would use the church to reach the home. Now, the law has been nailed to the cross, and grace is the governing power in the life of a believer. Grace could do something the law never could. The law brought death. Grace brings salvation. A marriage between a believer and an unbeliever could not be saved under the law, but it can be saved by grace. There are differences that have to be overcome in any marriage. Sometimes the difference in salvation is too much to overcome for an unsaved mate. The spouse that has been saved is changed. They hate the things they used to love and love the things they once despised. And the unsaved spouse is no longer living with the person they married. And the grace of God and the love of the believer is the only hope to bridge the gulf that now divides the married couple. And charity beareth all things. If there's no grace and love, the gap will become insurmountable. The fact that the believer has changed brings conflict, but there is hope as long as they remain. That they want to dwell, don't put that bride away. And Paul says that the unbelieving spouse is sanctified by the believer. Notice he did not say saved, like some people teach in household salvation. Sanctification is growth in the grace and knowledge of Christ, according to 2 Peter 3:18. The unbelieving spouse is not saved, but they are sanctified. A believer and an unbeliever are one flesh in marriage. When the believer is set apart to grow in Christ, it is impossible for the unbelieving spouse not to observe the change in their mate and it to not have a positive influence on the marriage to some degree. And the more the believing spouse becomes like Christ, the more the unbelieving spouse sees and learns of Christ, which might ultimately lead to their salvation. And then he also says this, the unbelieving wife is sanctified by the husband. Else were your children unclean, but now are they holy. In the same manner, the children are sanctified. If the believer leaves, the other spouse might keep the children with them. So there would be no Christ-like presence in the home to lead the children to Christ. I've witnessed homes with saved and unsaved parents. Typically, the believer takes the children to church. Sometimes the children are saved and continue to follow in the steps of their believing parent. Often the children are taken to church until they're at an age when they can choose to stay home with the unbelieving parent. You know, Manasseh was the son of godly parents and went bad. Josiah was the son of wicked parents and followed the Lord faithfully. Timothy had a mother and grandmother who were saved, but his father appears to have been an unbelieving Greek. There's always hope where there is faith and love. If there be no faith and love, there is no hope. And so in verse 15, Paul says, but if the unbelieving depart, let him depart. A brother or a sister is not bound, is not under bondage in such cases, but God hath called us to peace. So some unbelieving spouse will not want to live with a Christian. God does not hold that bondage, the believer in bondage to the unbeliever. He says to let them depart. The word bondage is the same word as servant or slave in the New Testament. God does not expect a saint to be a slave to a sinner in marriage if the unbeliever wants out. Peace is the point. There could be peace between an unbeliever and a believer. Peace may also be unrealistic in some cases because of the unbeliever. The only way to keep the peace in the

0: home, maybe for the unsaved mate to depart. Now, he says this in verses 16 and 17. For what knowest thou, O wife, whether thou shalt save thy husband? Or how knowest thou, O man, whether thou shalt save thy wife? But as God hath distributed to every man, as the Lord hath called every one, so let him walk, and so ordain I in all churches. The sinner may leave the saint, but the saint is never to leave the sinner. The saint doesn't know if they're going to be the one to reach their spouse with the gospel. Peter also addressed this in his epistle in 1 Peter chapter 3, verses 1 and 2, where he said that the husbands might be won by the chaste conversation of their wives, by the way a wife lives in a pure, submissive and Christ-like spirit within the home. You know what? I can look across the auditorium of our church at any given service, and I can see the tangible proof of this promise. There are scores of marriages where two unbelievers were married, one was saved, the other followed suit at some point. I've also witnessed more than one saved and faithful spouse whose unbelieving mate never departed and was never saved. And I'm happy to say that I've witnessed more of the former than I've seen of the latter. And I don't know what your circumstance is, but I know what God's will is, according to Scripture, in this matter. Two believers are never, for any reason, supposed to separate. If an unbeliever wants to remain in the marriage once someone is saved, then they are to remain. If they want to depart, then they're free to depart. But the believer is not supposed to be of the kind that would make them want to leave, but do everything they can to make them, to encourage them to stay so that they too might become a child of God at some point. My time is gone for today. Hope you join us next week. May the Lord bless you is our prayer. Until then.
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2: 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This is Pastor Jerry Ross. Welcome to the Blessed Hope broadcast.

Well, let's review the 10 catchphrases of an enticer. Number one, come on, join the crowd. Number two, if you loved me, that's what Delilah said to Samson. If somebody truly loves you, they won't ask you to do something that God's telling you not to. Number three, come on, I dare you. Number four, you know the Bible says. I know that's amazing. Bible quoting tempters. But the devil quoted the Bible to Jesus when he was tempting him. Number five, you deserve it. Number six, is that what the Bible really says? And the serpent, what did he say to the woman? Yea, hath God said. Are you sure that's what he really meant? Number seven, you have no idea what you're missing. For the Lord doth know in the day that ye eat thereof, then your eyes shall be opened, and ye shall be as gods, knowing good and evil. God's just trying to keep you from having your eyes opened, of being like a little g god. He just doesn't want you to decide for yourself what's right and wrong. He wants to dictate that to you. You ought to decide what you believe and then be true to yourself. By the way, does that sound like the humanistic garbage that's being pumped into our young people's mind in the public school system? Sure it does. Sadly, it's even being said in some so-called Baptist churches. Number eight, your authority is lying to you. Chapter 3, verse 4 of Genesis, and the serpent said unto the woman, ye shall not surely die. Now, folks, listen, an enticer has no respect for the truth. They will look you in the eyeball and lie to you. The devil here called God a liar. Enticers are bold. They will flat out tell you that the Bible's not true. They'll tell you that your pastor and your church is deceiving you. They'll say anything they have to say to try to get you to do wrong. Number nine. You have to be true to yourself. You have to listen to your heart. That's just about every pop song out there. There's a reason we tell you not to listen to the wrong kind of music, young people. 2 Samuel 13:1. And it came to pass after this that Absalom, the son of David, had a fair sister whose name was Tamar. And Amnon, the son of David, loved her. And Amnon was so vexed that he fell sick for his sister Tamar. He got lovesick. He got heartsick. Desiring somebody that was off limits according to God. You know, folks, you'll hear a lot of people give you that advice. Well, you just got to follow your heart. You got to just trust your heart. You got to be true to your heart. Listen to Proverbs 28:26. He that trusteth in his own heart is a fool, but whoso walketh wisely, he shall be delivered. Boy, there's a lot of wrong kind of music with wrong kind of philosophies. If you're listening to that all the time, you're going to be enticed to do things you would not normally do. Number 10, go ahead. There's no way you'll get caught. How about the enticer, that strange woman in Proverbs chapter 7? Come, let us take our fill of love until the morning. Let us solace ourselves with loves. For the good man is not at home. He is gone on a long journey. He hath taken a bag of money with him, and he will come home at the day appointed. Hey, we can do this, and we're not going to get caught. An enticer will always assure you that there's a way to sin and not get caught. And you know what, folks? That's what the world wants. It wants sin without consequence. But young people, please listen to me. God is the one that pulled the strings. God is the one that said, be not deceived, God is not mocked. Whatsoever man soweth, that shall he also reap. How about this verse? We don't hear it preached on enough. Be sure your sins will find you out. I hope these have been a help. Until Monday, let's continue to look for that blessed hope and the glorious appearing of the great God and our Savior, Jesus Christ.

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Thou shalt keep them, O Lord, thou shalt preserve them from this generation forever.

stained with blood so divine. A wondrous beauty I see. For 'twas on that old cross Jesus suffered and died to pardon and sanctify me.

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0: heaven. We taught about this this week, and we've looked at some different Bible examples of it and how they handled it. We're going to close out this week by looking at one more Bible example, and we think of persecution. I can't help but to think of the man next to Christ who probably suffered the most, and that, of course, was the Apostle Paul. In fact, from the moment Paul was saved, God said, "For I will show him how great things he must suffer for my name's sake." And the Scripture tells us a lot of the persecution that Paul went through. How in the world did he make it through that? I mean, the Bible tells about how he was stoned and how he was ran out of town and how he suffered beatings and shipwrecks and the verbal abuse. And then on top of all that, the care of all the churches. How did Paul go through that? Well, we'll look at a few things today. First of all, he looked at it as a light affliction. That was only but for a moment. He says that in 2 Corinthians chapter 4, verse 17, "For our light affliction was but for a moment, worketh for us a far more exceeding and eternal weight of glory." You know, Paul had an eternal perspective. He realized that the persecution he was facing compared to eternity was just very short and just a small blimp on the radar compared to eternity. And compared to that, it was light. So he kept an eternal perspective about it. Not only that, he asked God to help him with it. 2 Corinthians chapter 12, verse 7 and 8 talks about the thorn in the flesh he had. And it said that he prayed to the Lord. And of course, we know that God told him he wasn't going to take it, but that he would give him grace to face it. But he asked God to help him with that persecution. Not only that, he had God's grace to make it through. Amen. Praise the Lord for grace. By the way, what is grace? Grace is God's unmerited favor. And I promise you this, folks, whatever God asks you to go through, he'll give you the grace to do it. And Paul depended upon God's grace to help him. Not only that, he also knew others were watching and would need the comfort. 2 Corinthians chapter 1 talks about how that whoso comforted us in our tribulation, that we may be able to comfort them which are in any trouble by the comfort wherewith we ourselves are comforted of God. So he knew that others were watching him and would need that experience of persecution and the comfort and help God gave him to help others through that persecution. Philippians chapter 4, verse 11 through 13, Paul knew how to be content. Notice what he says here, "Not that I speak in respect of want, for I have learned in whatsoever state I am, therewith to be content. I know both how to be abased, and I know how to abound. Everywhere in all things I am instructed, both to be full and to be hungry, both to abound and to suffer need. I can do all things through Christ, which strengtheneth me." Paul knew how to be content, even through the times of intense persecution. Paul trusted in God. In 1 Timothy 4:10, and also in 2 Timothy 1:2, says this, "For wherefore we therefore we both labor and suffer reproach, because we trust in the living God." And Paul trusted that God would help him through the things that he was facing. And then Paul also knew that persecution would come with being godly. 2 Timothy chapter 3. "Persecutions, afflictions, which came at me at Antioch, in Iconium, in Lystra, which persecutions I endured, but out of all them the Lord delivered me. Yea, all that will live godly in Christ Jesus shall suffer persecution." And Paul knew that the persecution was because he was living the life God wanted for him to live. And so, what a great example the Apostle Paul is to us. Now, are we going to suffer like Paul? I don't know. I mean, probably not. I mean, I think Paul was an extreme example of persecution he was going to face because God used him in such a great, amazing way. But whether we suffer a little bit or whether we suffer a lot, you know what, as Christians, let's handle it properly. Amen. Let's have the right attitude about it. And if we'll do that, God will bless us. And according to what Jesus said, our reward will be great in heaven. So let's remember these things as we face persecution. This, of course, is the Friday edition of the White River Broadcast. As we do every week, I want to encourage you to be in your place this coming Sunday in the Lord's house. Amen. Remember, Sunday's the Lord's day. It doesn't belong to you. It doesn't belong to me. It belongs to Him. So let's honor the Lord by being in our place in His house this coming Lord's day. Well, that's all for today. Lord willing, we'll talk to you next week. Thanks for listening to the White River Broadcast, flowing to you from the White River Baptist Church of Princeton, Indiana.
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